0: We know that there had been a breakdown of the relationship. They were common law for about 6 years. They had broken up somewhere in the last year. There was no formal custody agreement in place. So they had just worked it out amongst themselves. When Dad wanted custody of the children, he would come and take them, you know, go for dinner. So what we believe now from talking to police is that on Wednesday, he made arrangements to come pick up his children. And we know that he took them and there was no issue and there was a time to bring them back. Police have now told us that at some point he took those children and he headed west of the city, out of Calgary city limits, returned about 8 a.m. yesterday morning, and then around 10 a.m. parked outside the police station and made a 911 call saying that he had killed his own children. When I look at the court documents, it says the offense occurred on the 29th. So it's their belief that he took the children, that the children died sometime before midnight on the 29th. And then yesterday was when he made this confession via 911.
1: Do we know how he killed his children?
0: No, those are details police are holding quite tight right now. They've only in the last few hours been able to confirm that what he was saying, that yes, those are my children, you know, DNA wise, that link has now been made. They, of course, had to go and tell these children's mother what had happened. She had called police on Wednesday night when they did not return.
1: And has he been arrested and charged yet?
0: He has been arrested. He actually stood outside the vehicle, complied with everything police told him, went peacefully. And then this morning, before police even announced those charges, he saw a justice of the peace. He's charged with two counts of first degree murder, which means that there is a notion by the prosecution that this was a planned and deliberate act.
1: And
0: we do know that there was a history that police had been called to that residence maybe four times, but in no case was there any violence against the children, and there were never any charges laid in any of those cases. And like I said, it seems from what we were hearing from police, given that timeline, that this mom knew in her gut that something wasn't right on Wednesday night.
1: Alyssa Carpenter, thank you so much for giving us this update. I'm sorry that we're speaking under these terrible circumstances.
0: I wish we were talking about a happier story too, Ben. Thanks so much for your time.
1: All right, take care. Thank you very much. That was Alyssa Carpenter. She's a digital journalist with Global News in Calgary. And now to get more of a feeling about what the toll this is taking on the community, let's invite into the conversation Sarah Crosby. She's the host of QR Calgary's Connect with Sarah Crosby from 3 to 6 p.m. Sarah, welcome.
2: Thanks, Ben. Thanks for having us on the show to talk about this.
1: Yeah, this is... I mean, the death of a child is never something you want to talk about. The death of two children at the hands of a parent is, I'm not feeling good about this. What's the community feeling?
2: So this is what is so unique about the situation, and Calgary Police just laid this out as well, that we started to get these details last night, but it wasn't until less than an hour ago that we found out it was the 37-year-old father who had killed his 5-year-old son and 3-year-old daughter. And it was only 8 minutes ago that the Calgary Police press conference wrapped up with all of these details. So from this morning until literally just a few minutes ago, the city of Calgary was working on, there were two deceased children in a car. A man had been found near the car and police were investigating. So these details about their ages, their relationship, the father, the details of the marriage, this is all, you're learning this as Calgary is learning this. Yeah. So this morning, what parents were giving was, this is horrendous, this is heartbreaking, the things you would expect, the thoughts and prayers, why are the roads closed? And it's right now that everyone is finding this out in real time with you, that it's a 37-year-old father and his children. So now we will really start to feel today the repercussions of this, and parents just thinking, you know, what we're all going to do and think like, where's my kid right now?
1: Yeah. But Sarah, there's two competing notions. One, you've got this father who, you know, they've had problems in the past, but no violence towards the kids. He picked up the kids as he often does.

0: And he was late bringing them back, but if he is to be believed, he murdered his children and then called the cops and confessed and then waited for them to arrive. I have a tough time reconciling that with charging him with first degree murder, because it is central to a first degree murder charge is you have to be able to prove intent. And at first blush, I'm thinking his behavior after the fact suggested a mental health crisis.
1: So I just watched the entire Calgary police press conference. They are still doing a lot of, you know, this is new. Yeah. You're being incredibly careful with what we say about even some of the timeline details,
0: yeah,
1: how the children were killed, the details of this. So yes, he has been charged with 2 counts of first degree murder, but they did hold back a lot of details saying we just got this done.
0: Right.
1: The proper identification and conversations with the mother have been done. They did not talk specifically about the father's mental health or anything connected to motive. And they didn't talk about how the children were killed. Specifically, Staff Sergeant Mark Ron of the Calgary Police Homicide Unit said these are details we cannot release right now, right, as the investigation continues. So he was very short and quick on the facts. But what I think people just need to know is he said when the call came in, the father called 911 and said, "I killed my children." And that's probably the one sentence everyone can hold on to today and know that something went horribly wrong here.
0: I've been angry at my kids, but the worst I've ever wanted to do was hug them so hard that they told me to let them go. I don't know how one gets there. I don't know how one gets there. This is going to be one of those stories, Sarah, that lingers, that stays with people over the weekend. And I know from the Global News story that a number of police officers was reported that this is hitting them hard too, because the crime scene essentially, well, the car was right outside of their police station.
1: Mm-hmm. It's in a Northwest community called North Haven. And one fact that pertains to this is our Calgary Police Service are already facing a huge number of their members either being on mental health leave because of other stories, other situations,
0: yeah,
1: or they are not out right now. They are on desk duty. And so replacing those police officers is already a focus of our police. And so police, our Mayor Jeremy Farkas have said, this is absolutely crushing for their families and friends connected to these children.
0: Yeah.
1: But the police members who are on site, still on site and investigating this for weeks to come, this is also going to be really difficult for them. And they discussed that today. And in fact, Staff Sergeant Mark Ron said, you know, just give me a minute here. I'm going to take a sip of water,
0: yeah,
1: when he was asked about what this will do to his colleagues.
0: Sarah Crosby, thank you so much for giving us the update. Maybe we can talk again next week if there's news to be reported. But really, thank you so much for joining us and giving the entire country and the entire Ben Mulrooney Show audience the latest update.
1: Thanks so much, Ben.
0: All right, coming up, we've got our political panel, and things will get fiery, that I promise you. 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
14: It's time for the Friday Fight with Chris Chapin, political commentator, managing principal of Upstream Strategy, and Ashley Waters, co-hosting the Party Lines on the News Forum. To the both of you, I say happy, happy Friday.
1: Happy Friday.
15: Happy Friday, indeed.
1: Nice to be back with you guys.
14: Ashley, let's start with you because you're still our newbie. You're still the rookie relative to Chris. And I have a bad taste in my mouth with the Liberals wresting control of these committees. We've been talking about it all day. This is an essential check on power. It's an essential pathway for accountability and transparency. And the fact that they reverse course on a promise in a vote that they made that they were going to keep the composition of these committees as they were until the end of this parliament, to me, this is not good for democracy. What say you?
1: Well, seeing this happen today and a lot of people talking about it might be foreboding what we're going to see now with committee work. But I think there's just so much more to it, because when it comes to this IT project and it comes to litigation, there's so many things tied up in the courts, like not everything could have been released. So I think there's a lot of political spin right now that they're just shutting something down, and there's just so many more layers to it.
14: Chris, what do you think? Are there more layers? Because look, I had an MP on a little bit earlier talking about Bill C-22, which is by his description, a draconian Orwellian attempt to monitor Canadians. And as he said, rather than go with basic beefing up of Canada's legislation as it relates to being tough on crime, they're going the other way. And they say, well, in order for us to be tough on crime, we got to be able to monitor everybody. Feels like that's the same sort of logic here. We got to shut everything down because certain things are before the courts.
15: Yeah, I mean, come on, Ben. I think you and I both know this is possibly the most cynical political party of my entire lifetime. Like, these guys will do anything it takes to, avoid scrutiny. You think about the contrast. I even look here in Ontario, like, about transparency. Just, you know, You can't access the premier's cell phone records in Ontario. You can't access committee in Ottawa.
14: Yeah.
15: You know, and I think the contrast to me is very clear that they're just not scrutinized the same, and they can get away with this stuff, and they know they can get away with this stuff, and they continue to get away with this stuff. So I don't think a couple, you know, the ink's barely dry on these by-elections to give them this majority that they've decided to do just this and change the committee composition.
14: And look, Ashley, I do not take issue with the how they came to become a majority government. It's part of the rules. I don't like it, but I'm not going to begrudge them that. It was formed the way it was formed. But the will of the people, the voting public, was that they would need a check. The public wanted there to be a check on their power. So if they got the majority, fine, I'll give you that. But the fact that they are being so heavy-handed, acting as if this is the will of the people, like they didn't earn this trust, doing this is not a way to earn the trust they don't have yet.
12: Yeah, I definitely think there needs to be transparency and, you know, parliamentary oversight. So governments, I think, need to be able to manage this effectively, right? Like, yeah. So if today the headlines are it's just shut down, I think that's the fear of a lot of people, especially if someone voted conservative rather than liberal. All of a sudden, it's real easy to point to this one and say, look, this is exactly what we didn't want. So I think that there can be political theater that happens, you know, that we see in committee, and the opposition can kind of oppose certain things. But when it comes to this particular project, right, it is embarrassing, you know, like it did balloon up, and the cost that was projected first, like you know, it was trying to make sure that it was something that was going to be more efficient to pay out public servants and whatnot, and what turned out was some people didn't receive payments, or they were stalled, or like they're still trying to sort it out. So I think if they learn from this lesson, great. You know, like maybe don't use as many consults. Yeah. Maybe try to do the things that you say you're going to do. And I agree completely in those aspects. But to just say that they shut it out down completely, I think is just more of that political kind of spin, you know, like instead of saying, here's the reasons why they wanted to move past this. And of course, you know, they don't want this to be the headline today.
14: But it's a double-barreled attack. I mean, Frank Caputo trying to keep ministers Diab and Ananda Sangari to account for what is clearly a systemic failure that allowed a member of the IRGC to get a visa to come to Canada, only to be sent home. I think we need to ask why, Chris, so that it doesn't happen again. The visa that he was provided is indicative of knowledge that he wasn't supposed to come. The type that he was given was because he was on a list, and so it was an exceptional one that was given to him. And like I said, I'm not looking for heads to roll. I'm looking to understand where the failure is. And we cannot understand where the failure is if the questions that Frank Caputo asked, which were fair and Canadians deserved answers to, were stonewalled by talking points and obfuscation.
15: Yeah, Ben, but that's like, there's reasons like this was why Mark Carney was so, you know, hungry for this majority, you know, government, is because they knew that, you know, once you get control of the legislature, you can do all these things. As soon as you have power over the House of Commons and you have that majority vote, you can change the committee composition. Whether you were ever sent to Ottawa in the first place to have that kind of control, they knew darn well that they could do just this. And, you know, I think it's hilarious that they've done maybe substantial changes, like they have this massive majority in the House. And the first thing they do, or, you know, just yesterday, is appoint one of their own, and it's going to trigger another by-election, you know, by the former cabinet minister
14: Wilkinson
15: that they've now appointed to, you know, Europe as an ambassador. They are so cynical. They are tactical, you name it. But that's why they did this in the first place. This is why they were so desperate to get this majority, because you can do so much with that kind of unchecked power. And it's kind of terrifying when you do think about it. And I'm not going to call our entire system into question, but that one extra seat can do in your ability to avoid scrutiny, especially in the House of Commons.
14: Well, the issue that I have, I see them repeating a problem that Justin Trudeau made for himself, which was when he was reduced to a minority, he didn't like that. And he, at the first available opportunity, tried to get his majority. The public spoke and said, no, we want you in a minority situation. So what did he do? He convinced his good friend Jagmeet Singh to essentially give him a de facto majority. And Trudeau to this day talks about with pride the longest serving minority in Canadian history. Well, it's because it wasn't a minority. And because of that, I believe a level of toxicity built up in the anger that people had towards him. I feel that this could be the same thing. I'm not predicting it, Ashley. I just feel like it could be.
12: It could be. And I think that was the downfall of the NDP, right? Because all of a sudden you had the supply and confidence agreement, but then Jagmeet Singh would come out against and say awful things about Trudeau. So it was such a toxic relationship in the fact that, you know, it served them well because they didn't want to go for another election either. So again, with a lot of these things, any majority is going to stack a committee in their favor. Like, that's why these rules are in place. It's not like they're going outside the scope of law. Again, when it looks at something like this, like an issue like this, I hope that they come out better with their comms team to ensure that people understand and know that they're going to now look at something like a tech investment and learn from this and go forward rather than just saying, we don't want to talk about it anymore, case closed, we're moving on.
14: Well, when we come back from the break, we are going to cast our regard to the Canadian Armed Forces. I think all three of us on this panel are going to agree that bolstering our support for the military and moving from the army that we have to the army that we need is vital. But there is some reporting both in the Globe and Mail and Juno News that suggests that we are not off to a good start. Some really, really concerning things about infighting and lack of communication skills are front and center. And I think we got to take stock of it so that, like I said, I don't want to hang anybody out to dry. I want to make sure that we can get past it. We can get to a place where we have the army we need. So that's coming up next as the Friday fight continues right here on the Ben Mulrooney Show from coast to coast to coast on the Chorus Radio Network. Let's take a look at the roads with 640 Toronto, Big Trouble Traffic.
16: Still big problems for the 401 westbound express at the Allen. An ongoing crash cleanup. Two left lanes are blocked, and that's still causing heavy delays all the way back to Warden. Stick to those westbound collectors from the 44 DVP over to the Allen to save time. Capital One has helped over 4 million Canadians get a credit card over the last 30 years. 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That's the Big Trouble Traffic spot right now. I'm Richard Martin, 640 Toronto.
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14: It is The Ben Mulrooney Show, but I'm joined by Chris and Ashley. We're continuing our conversation, and we got to talk about the Canadian Armed Forces. I think we'll find common cause on this belief that we can do so much better by our soldiers and by the need, recognizing that the need that we have as a fully formed nation to have a fighting force that can help us defend our interests and promote our values abroad, we've been sorely lacking. And so I'm very happy with what I've heard out of this Liberal government in terms of what we're going to do, the steps we're going to take in terms of infrastructure, hardware, intelligence, recruitment, all that stuff. However, when a reporting, Chris, comes out of the Globe and Mail that says that, sure, recruitment's up, but who have we been recruiting? And then the indicators are not good in terms of the success rate of the recruits and the low quality of the recruit, maybe. I hope that's not too rude. That's one story. But then you hear that the officer training from Juno News is a disaster in certain platoons, with people who are on the officer fast track they've been in Canada. Some of them have been here for as few as 3 months. Some of them cannot speak the language, which makes for communications in a war zone very difficult. I mean, this, like, I don't care how many tanks we have or how many planes we have. If we don't have the right people to fight, and if we don't have the right people to man those tanks and planes, what do we have?
15: Well, it's a very, very weak army, unfortunately, Ben. And I think this has been years, if not maybe decades, in the making of us underfunding our military and the stark reality of what happens when you try to play catch up at a speed and a pace that's probably just next to impossible. We heard these criticisms about the reality of us achieving some of our NATO spending goals. When the Prime Minister had originally said that we were going to try to match the 2%, even though we could buy all the equipment in the world, but we don't have nearly enough soldiers to operate it because our enrollment's been so low for so many years. But then, you know, we hear stories like this, and I'm not sure how we're supposed to be surprised. Like, they've identified that for, you know, basic recruits and training, the fail rate is up to like 15%. Well, there's a reason when we had standards in the first place on who was able to even enroll in basic training. And we've dropped those standards in an attempt to increase enrollment. But, you know, there are certain people that are just not going to be able to meet the basic minimums of what we expect our soldiers to be able to do. And if you start removing medical requirements or physical requirements to do those jobs, I'm just not sure how we're shocked. Like, I think it's more just we've got to come to terms with, we've got to pay our soldiers better. We've got to invest in our military better. And we have to accept the fact that this is not going to be fixed overnight because we've neglected it for years and years and years.
14: Ashley Waters, I cannot believe I'm going to say this, but it sort of hit me as Chris was talking, a wave hit me, and I cannot believe I have to say this, but maybe Justin Trudeau, when he said he can say with great confidence that we'll hit our 2% of NATO commitment in 2032, maybe he was right. Maybe taking our time to get there wasn't what a lot of us want. I mean, I really wanted Mark Carney to be right. Oh, we're going to get there this year, and we're going to get to 5% in a couple of years. Maybe this is the type of thing where we have to go slower and find the right people and groom them and train them and greatness begets greatness. And this first year of the Fighting Force will be smaller, but we'll have more the year after, more the year after. Maybe Justin was right.
12: Yeah, I think we've moved the needle, right? So we have the Defense Investment Agency that was launched in 2025. We're hitting that 2% GDP. We're supposed to get the 5% GDP by 2035. So I think it's just a cultural shift. We were looked at more as like the peacemakers, right? We didn't feel like we needed to invest in our defense, which was to our detriment, right? Now, because we look at recruitment, retention crisis that we're having, and it's global instability that is rising because we're seeing these wars happening. So at the same time, I think there's so many different things that have happened over the years, you know, scandals within, you know, the armed forces. So looking at leadership there, trying to make sure the current people that are in the system are happy, because if they're already struggling with mental health, how do you recruit people on when the people that are there are saying, hey, like, we need supports, we need the investments, we need new tools, whether that's, like you said, tanks, ships, or whether we're talking about even the housing that they're available when they're on base, right? Like, there's so many different aspects of when you become a recruit and when you're within the armed forces. So I definitely think that this is good because we have to retool, upscale, and it looks like we're going towards defense. And that's going to be a major sector that we're focusing on here in Canada.
14: I think when we get it right, Chris, it's I do believe that there is going to be an entire new wing of the economy that spins up and it'll be profitable and lots of jobs and all great. And I want to be clear, Chris, when I said Justin Trudeau was right, I did not mean that he didn't cause a lot of this. I mean, Christ, the amount of money that he wasted on all these pet projects, had he invested that for 10 years in our military, we wouldn't be where we are today. But here is where we are. And perhaps trying to sprint towards having the fighting force that we want in short order is not the right idea.
15: No, I completely agree with you on that front, Ben. And I recall a month or so ago, I was at a conference in Ottawa and I was talking to an Indigenous corporal, and he was telling me about, you know, some of their training regiments, and they were having to tow vehicles out into the field to pretend the vehicles worked so that they could do the basic training around those vehicles. And it was just such an eye opener to me. It was like, it's not just this, it is just years of neglect.
14: Yeah.
15: And so I believe, you know, you got to learn to walk before you run. Yeah. Like, I think we shouldn't take this for granted. We should take this very seriously. If we are concerned about our sovereignty and our military, let's build it up properly. Let's not rush this. Let's not lower the standards of what we expect our soldiers to be able to physically or mentally do. But at the same time, we need to be making the right investments into the equipment they use to make sure that they're training with, you know, guns that work. I mean, it's always been our joke in this country. You know, we train our military with water guns because we don't have the real thing.
14: Well, lastly, we're going to go over this one quickly, but it does deserve attention. The truck driver responsible for killing 16 members of the Humboldt hockey team, as well as devastating the lives and injuring 13 others, received a last-minute court-ordered reprieve towards his deportation, and the federal judge who did so, you know, it just feels like it's another example of prioritizing people who don't belong here, and the perpetrator of the crime to the victims of the crimes. The Humboldt families are re-traumatized again as this man's mental health and his suicidal ideation, and the fact he's got a kid and sending him back to India is bad because the air's bad. Again, this is a problem. Ashley, do you think the federal government says they're reviewing the decision? Do you think they should honestly, what do you think they should do here?
12: Yeah, so nothing here changes that tragedy, right? Like, families are still dealing with this loss. But when we're talking about this case in particular, just because the courts are gaining a delay, it doesn't mean that that's the final outcome, right? It means that the due process is playing out. So if you're taking a motion out and you're dealing with policy, it's kind of like both things are colliding at this time. And so Canadians understandably want accountability in this case. And so consistency in how immigration law is applied, you can see kind of both things playing out, right? Like, so Some people are saying right away that should trigger something where someone's deported. Other people are saying when it's a serious criminal case, like you have to let it play out here in Canada. So just because it's paused doesn't mean that, you know, a wooing isn't going to be found.
14: Yeah, it's really tough for me, Chris, and you'll get the last word on this, but, you know, an IRGC terrorist gets a visa to come here, and a guy who shouldn't be here and was on his way to being deported is sticking around, at least for now. It's like, come on, like, I don't know how much more of this we can take.
15: I don't know if I can take much more, Ben. It pisses me off so much. Like, we have these rules, we have laws. If you or I or any Canadian doesn't abide by them, I expect that they're enforced. And the second you start weakening them, the second it becomes easier and easier for people to break them. And I've spent a lot of time out in Saskatchewan. I know how real this tragedy was for the people of Saskatchewan, and especially folks in Humboldt. The fact that we have just a judge that's decided to be extraordinarily lenient on this and take it upon himself to make this kind of a decision, I think just spits in the face of the tragedy that was this accident in the first place. And I think just more than anything makes people more and more cynical, which in these days I think is the last thing we can afford.
14: Well, Ashley Waters and Mr. Christopher Chapin, thank you both very much. I hope you both have a delightful and lovely and restful weekend.
15: You too, Ben.
12: You too. Thanks, guys.
14: Just a reminder, if you want more BMS, we put out a podcast every day, and you can find our content everywhere. All right, coming up for our Toronto audience, new research says female political candidates are punished for this while men are not. What are they being punished for? Well, we have a special panel to unpack the findings, and we'll do a deep dive into the many reasons women have to turn their back on politics. And can we change it? That's next.
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20: This is Global News. It's 9 degrees at 5 o'clock. I'm Danny Longo. A stabbing investigation in St. Jamestown has ended with what appears to be a fatal accident. Nomination period for Ontario's top municipal jobs officially opened today, and the leader of Ontario's NDP isn't letting the premier off the hook for taking over part of the Toronto Islands. We'll get to all that after we check on the drive. Here is 640 Toronto Big Trouble Traffic.
28: The big trouble traffic spot is still on the 401 westbound express at the Allen. An ongoing crash cleanup on the highway. Two left lanes are blocked and it's caused heavy delays back towards Warden. Stick to the westbound collectors from the 404 DBP to the Allen and you will save time. 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Details online. That's the big trouble traffic spots right now. I'm Richard Martin, 640 Toronto.
20: Police say a stabbing investigation in St. Jamestown has turned fatal after a suspect died while fleeing the scene. Officers responded to the area near Sherbourne and St. James Avenue for reports of a stabbing inside a building at around 11 this morning. Now, police say when they arrived, they found a person with stab wounds on scene. Paramedics transported that person to hospital in serious condition, where police say they are now stable. Now, police say while officers were tending to the injured victim, they received reports that the suspect was attempting to flee the scene. And police say as that suspect was attempting to flee, he was involved in an accident and has been pronounced deceased at the scene. Toronto police say the SIU has been notified and they're determining if it falls under their mandate. Councillor Brad Bradford has officially registered to run in Toronto's 2026 mayoral election. Mayor Olivia Chow hasn't confirmed whether she'll be seeking re-election yet. The nomination period for mayoral, council, and school trustee candidates opened today, with candidates required to submit forms, fees, and endorsements by August 21st. Toronto's municipal election is set for October 26th this year. Ontario NDP leader Marit Stiles is entering Toronto City Council's battle to prevent Ontario from taking over Billy Bishop Airport and other nearby lands, including parts of the Toronto Islands. Premier Ford's government has tabled legislation to give the province power to seize city-owned property. Stiles says she's asking Prime Minister Mark Carney and any Liberal MPs that represent Toronto constituents to stop Ford.
29: Prime Minister Carney and all of his GTA Liberal MPs were elected to act for their constituents, not for Doug Ford. If they allow this corrupt premier to destroy our public lands once again, we will not forget.
20: Stiles says the province should be focusing on improving health care and jobs instead of picking a fight with Toronto. The province says it won't take over the entirety of the Toronto Islands and will only use portions needed to expand Billy Bishop Airport. Ford wants the airport to include jets, but Mayor Olivia Chow is calling the move a land grab. Prime Minister Mark Carney is rejecting the idea that Canada might use energy or critical minerals as leverage in upcoming trade talks with U.S. President Donald Trump's administration. Prime Minister made the remarks in an exclusive interview with the Canadian press since he declared that he would enter federal politics more than a year ago.
30: We think there's a lot more we can do together, but it's not... I, as you can sense, I reject that characterization of it's leverage. It's looking at, is it in our mutual interest to trade more? Where is it? And if it's not there, we have other options.
20: Carney says the CUSMA agreement negotiated under former Prime Minister Justin Trudeau stands the test of time and that he believes much of it will be retained through the renewal process. Federal government plans to raise the maximum airline fine to $1 million for repeated passenger rights violations. Transport Minister Stephen McKinnon says that current enforcement is ineffective. This comes as the Canadian Transportation Agency, which handles passenger complaints, is facing a backlog of more than 97,000 cases. Ottawa also plans to outsource complaint processing to help reduce delays. And the Toronto Raptors season will be on the line when they host the Cleveland Cavaliers tonight. Cleveland leads the best of seven NBA first round series 3-2. Good news for Toronto is each win so far has gone to the home team. A look at the forecast from the Global News Weather Center. Frost advisory remains in effect. We'll see clouds tonight, a 30% chance of showers, a low of 0 with frost. Tomorrow, cloudy, a 40% chance of showers, high of 10, then clear overnight, a low down to 0. On Sunday, cloudy and a high of 13. It's 9 degrees in downtown Toronto. 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I'm Danny Longo. This is Global News.

0: am nearing the end of my rope this week, Toronto. It's been a long one. And the stories that I have been sharing over the course of the Ben Mulrooney Show today are leaving me with very little patience for nonsense. Or as Ross Geller would say, silliness. And I'm bringing Bradford in here, not because he said anything wrong, but because I think he was a little too diplomatic. Bradford today was the first day that candidates could declare their candidacy for city councilor, trustee, mayor, and he put his name up there to officially declare his candidacy. And here is what he said with Greg Brady today on Toronto Today.
1: Mayor Chiao and this administration has raised people's taxes 25% over the course of this term of council. And that's a lot of money. You know, when you're looking at $2 a liter for gas and grocery prices that have gone up, and it's just not sustainable. And you're right, Greg. Mayor Chiao's first, second, and third response to any problem is more taxes, more fees, more staff. And yet, if you consider, have things improved by 25%? The answer is no. Have they improved at all? You know, it's debatable.
0: No, it's not, Brad. It's not debatable. They have not improved at all. I challenge anyone to call me at 416-870-6400 or 1-888-225-TALK. Name and prove to me that there is a single service that, you know, most people use in this city that has improved in the last 3 years. One. And by the way, you don't get to say the Crosstown LRT, and you don't get to say these projects that have been ongoing for years. Those don't count, okay? Those do not count. Just because the Crosstown LRT works now and didn't work 3 years ago doesn't mean that Olivia Chow did that or our taxes that went up 25% did that. Give me a call, 416-870-6400. Prove me wrong. Point to one single service that the city of Toronto is solely responsible for and demonstrate to me a good faith demonstration. I'll listen. Good faith demonstration to me that that service has improved over the past 3 years. Is the subway better? Are our streets safer? Is there less congestion? Just name one. Just one. Because I can't think of one. The summer camps, are they better? Oh, here, we got somebody already. Dave in Whitby, tell me what you think.
2: Ben, love your show.
0: Thank you.
2: There's a couple of things I could talk to you about, but they're very minor. But you're doing a damn good job as usual.
0: Thank you.
2: This happens everywhere. Wherever certain counselors or somebody that has something to do with the city, they seem to get their services taken care of a little bit sooner than the rest of us poor slobs. Yeah. As in, like, snow plowing and all that kind of stuff. That goes on everywhere. That's my point.
0: Yeah, no, you're right.
2: We can put the feet up and relax.
0: Well, I thank you. I thank you for calling, and thank you for reminding me about how terrible snow removal was this year. I mean, the pothole repair, that's super. I guess one of the services that has improved is our firm commitment to ensure that those who want to smoke drugs and shoot up drugs have the implements they need to do those things. I mean, we're running a well-oiled machine when it comes to getting people what they need to get high publicly. That's definitely better today than it has been before, because we've worked out the kinks. Right now, we're running it with military precision. This is I jest and I joke, obviously, because that's not a service that I think we want to be known for. I don't know what to tell you. I mean, do you feel that the garbage pickup is better? Do you feel like the garbage cans in the public on streets is better? Mac on the 401, is there anything that is better today than it was 3 years ago?
3: Ben, predictability. I knew when she got elected, it was perfect. I have absolutely no cause for hope. Every time I wake up, I know she's going to do something that's going to be exactly what I expected her to do.
0: Yeah.
3: Which is wrong.
0: Yeah. Well, thank you, my friend. Thank you very much. Who else we got here? We got Jerry in Bolton. Jerry, is there anything better in the city of Toronto?
4: Of course, it's being increasingly wokeified.
0: Yeah, I mean, we've got. I mean, the children
4: get the pride sticker on all the doors of the school, so they're going to get impregnated with. Influenced by this woke agenda.
0: Yeah, I mean, look, I ask, are we safer walking Toronto streets? Are the homeless better off? Are the drug addicts in a better place? I would say, Jerry, no, they aren't. I would ask you, do you feel safer walking down the streets? Heck, like, what about when it comes to dogs on leashes? Like, we don't even enforce that stuff. People who double park, people who take advantage of creating bottlenecks and creating congestion. Where are those? I don't feel that that there is more harmony on the streets. What about the goal of zero fatalities on our streets? That's not better. There's nothing. And don't forget, the reason we're having this conversation is because we have been asked to pony up 25% more in taxes. And I'll tell you, if another politician says, well, you know, this year's tax increase, it was just the rate of inflation. Well, again, you're talking to me like I'm an idiot. There's no sunset clause on my tax increases every year. It's not like the 21.5% or whatever it was went away after that year, only to give us a rise that was commensurate with inflation. They compound. So you've just talked to me like I'm a friggin' moron. And if you're taking my money, at least have a little bit more respect for me than to think that you can talk to me like that I need to be bubble wrapped every time I leave the GD house. This is it's so infuriating. The pools weren't open. That was awesome. The summer camps, that's a problem. I don't even know what else the city should be. That's my problem. See, I focus on what I think should be the laser focus of a city. Get the small stuff, get the essentials right, and then we can talk about your pet project. Show me that you can do the things you're supposed to do, and then come to me later and say, hey, we'd really like to do grocery stores. Yeah, that one's coming up. That one's coming up. You can't fix a freaking pothole, but you're gonna sell bananas and avocados? Good God. Good God. It's called crawl, walk, run. This city government has demonstrated that it cannot yet crawl. So you think that you're gonna run a marathon? Oh, Jesus. How about just coordinating closures? And maybe don't take a weekend to fix something on the go. It's so much stuff. I broke my brain. Okay, well, no one was able to prove to me that that was that this city's better off. So Brad Bradford, put your diplomacy away, and I know you're going to call it like it is, but there's nothing debatable about it. This city is in a worse shape today than it was 3 years ago. All right, when we come back, we're having a very important conversation, because if you follow politics, it's no surprise, women less inclined than men to run for office. We're going to speak to two female politicians, and they're going to tell us why women aren't throwing their hat in the ring. That's coming up next. Let's take a look at the roads with 640 Toronto Big Trouble Traffic.
5: The big trouble traffic spot, the 401 westbound express at the Allen, an ongoing crash cleanup block in the left lane. It's the only issue we are seeing right now for the major highways. It did cause heavy delays back towards McCowan. Stick to the westbound collectors from the 44 DVP to the Allen to save time. 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That's the big trouble traffic spot right now. I'm Richard Martin, 640 Toronto.
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0: Welcome back. And as we turn our eye to the potential and the possibility that is a municipal election campaign here in the city of Toronto, we thought it would be interesting to have a conversation about women in politics. And who better to have a conversation about women in politics than me, Ben Mulrooney? But I'm not doing it alone. Absolutely not. Please welcome to the show Stephanie Smythe, Liberal MPP for Toronto St. Paul's, and Marianne Mead Ward, Mayor of Burlington, Ontario. To the both of you, I say thank you for your service to your communities, and thank you for being here on this Friday afternoon.
23: Oh, thank you, Ben.
0: I'm here. Listen, maybe inject a few questions and an opinion or two, but by and large, I want to hear your stories because my sister's been in politics for a while. Mm-hmm. I know she works as hard as any human being out there. And I know that to be a politician, Marianne, Stephanie, I know both that you got to have a thick skin. That's universal. But that doesn't mean that every attack is fair. And that doesn't mean that every candidate is treated the same. So it's before we get into anything, Stephanie, when you got into politics, did you get in with your eyes open that, you know, I'm as a woman in politics,

0: She got, I bet she got the scars to prove it. What did you think before you got in, and what was an eye-opening experience for you once you were in?
1: Well, one of the eye-opening experiences was in the 2010 campaign, where I was first elected as a city councillor. And I remember being on a debate stage with three other candidates, and the question was to all of us, you know, can you devote sort of your full-time energies to this campaign? And there was kind of a nudge, nudge, wink, wink. It was a bit of a dog whistle, because I was the only one who had kids in public school. And I just happened to be the last one speaking at that debate. One of the two of the other opponent candidates were grandfathers. And so they both answered the question as, I'm a grandfather. I don't have kids at home. Of course, I can devote my time. The other one was a woman who said, you know, I'm childless by choice. I don't have kids at home. And I thought, how did this become about like somebody's family status? You know? Like, this is 2010, you know, not 1950.
0: Well, also, Marianne, if I can jump in, I mean, we've all heard the stories of like male politicians where they say you got to have a wife and kids. It connotes stability, and it connotes commitment, and that your responsibility. So we got to make sure that if you're going to run for the big job, that you've got a woman on your arm and you've got two kids by your side. Something tells me it doesn't cut both ways.
1: It really doesn't. And I looked at it, a room full of women with strollers who had brought their kids to the debate, and they were about to leave the room. And I remembered answering, I will do this job the same way many women and men are juggling family and other obligations and kids at home. And I think that's actually a plus that I can do that. So, you know, there was virtually a standing ovation at the end of that, because people are just sick to death of being treated differently, whether you're a man or a woman. We should have the same approach to candidates in office. Are you qualified? Do you love what you do? Do you have the passion and the fire in the belly to do good things for your country, your city, your province?
0: Yeah, well, this wasn't in politics, but a very good friend of mine, Joanna Griffiths, who's a founder and CEO of NYX Shapewear, while she was out there trying to drum up money for her company, she made a concerted effort. She was pregnant with twins, and she said she would refuse money from any venture capital firm or investment firm that asked her, how are you going to be able to do both things, be a mother and be a CEO. And she got international acclaim for it. I think rightly so. And I think we should be able to apply a similar standard. It'd be great if we could, but you're out there trying to get people's votes. Turning down votes is not something you can do, Stephanie.
2: Oh, absolutely not. But so it's very, very brave to say that and take that stance. And the other thing, I understand, like, in 2010, that conversation was still going on for Marianne. But the other barrier that is very real is financial. So, and this is, I think, more of a, I would say, potentially more of a female issue because of, you know, being able to work in politics. I know for me, the choice was delayed because of finances over the years. And that is a barrier, I suppose, for most anyway, but especially for women, especially if they have children of a certain age. Yeah. So those barriers are very real as well.
0: Well, exactly. I mean, again, I go back to my sister, you know, all of her kids are now in university. And I always told her, I said, look, if there was ever another job in politics that you might want, now's the time. And she says she's very happy where she is. But I get that. I know both of you, Marianne, a little less, but I've followed you. You and I've spent a little bit of time together. Both of you seem to me to be the types of politicians that don't want to make it about gender. And even last week, Stephanie, when there was something that was directed at you that, you know, could have been interpreted as having a tinge of sexism to it, you didn't even want to go there. And I absolutely respect that, because I think sometimes I've seen female politicians try to leverage the female thing, almost weaponize it when somebody does criticize them. And I think both of you are very good faith actors when it comes to, I'm a woman who's a politician.
2: Right. I'm sure that conversation is out there. But for me,

0: this was about the issues. This was about a moment.
1: Yeah.
0: And that's what I see it as. Oh. And in and terms
1: Steph,
0: of,
1: Steph, before we go on, I just realized very poor hosting of me. I should have prefaced it. And if people who don't know, Premier Doug Ford last week launched a personal attack against Stephanie. She asked a very germane question to what they were discussing. And do we have the audio of what he said? Yeah, we'll look for it. But he got really personal with you, didn't he?
0: It's okay if you don't have it. I'm fine with that.
1: Okay, good, good. Yeah, he got very personal. And I was caught off guard when I heard it. Was there a part of you that said, I wonder if I would have gotten that attack if I were a man?
0: You wonder, but I just am in the moment, right? And I absolutely in the moment and thinking, I didn't think man or woman then. Yeah. I thought, okay, what's happening here? Yeah. And took a deep breath, got up for my supplementary question. I thought, this is about hitting a nerve. It's about touching bone, right? As I said. So I thought as just a moment in time, and for whatever reason, all the stars aligned for this attack that I saw as just being a pivotal moment for the Premier and backed into a corner. Yeah. And that's what happened.
1: Marianne, when you heard that, when you heard the Premier's comments, and listen, I know him not well, but I know him personally. I know him to be a good, kind man. I seemed wildly out of character. What did you think?
2: Well, I'm glad that he followed up and apologized.
0: Yeah. Right. That's good. Thanks for saying that. I should have said that as well. Go on. Sorry.
2: Yeah, absolutely. Well, and I thought your response, Stephanie, was fantastic, like just accepting it. And that's exactly the right approach here because, you know, these are, you know, it's not an excuse, but when somebody says they're sorry, then it's important to acknowledge that. But, you know, I've been at Queen's Park a couple of times in the last couple of weeks, and I've sat in the legislature, and I can tell you that there was a session where, you know, what the Merritt Stiles called out Doug Ford in a way that was, I thought, it was a sexualized reference and very inappropriate. Mm-hmm. And she was called out by other people in the legislature. So I think we all have to do better. Yeah. I think there's no place for any of that. And so I don't see this as through the lens of gender. I see it through the lens of respect and the fact that, that women can give it out. But women called it out too. I mean, Sylvia Jones stood up and good on her and said, you know, that's completely inappropriate. Yeah. And I'm glad that, that people said that the, you know, the comments towards Stephanie were inappropriate. Yeah. And you know, we all have to up our game because the issues are the issues. That's what we should be focusing, not personal attacks, not inappropriate comments that really have, they don't advance the debate.
1: No.
2: Like that, it's as simple as that. Yeah.
1: Well, we've got more in our conversation about women in politics with Stephanie Smyth and Mayor, with Mayor Ward in just a few minutes. So don't go anywhere. The Ben Mulrooney Show continues. 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
1: So happy to end this this week with two people who are good at their jobs, great representatives for their city and their constituents, and so positive because it's been a really bad week. So please welcome back to the show Stephanie Smythe, Liberal MPP for Toronto St. Paul's, and Mayor Marianne Mead Ward of Burlington, Ontario. Thank you both for being here.
2: Pleasure. Thanks,
1: great
2: Ben. To be here.
1: Yeah. So let me ask a few more questions. I'll start with you, Madam Mayor. Do you feel like your male colleagues are able to get away with comments that a female politician wouldn't be able to get away with?
2: What I see is that there is sometimes different criteria applied to male candidates and female candidates, and we talked about that earlier. You know, it's an advantage for a male to have a family. It can be seen, at least in my case recently, you know, people ask that question, can you do the job if you have a family and shouldn't you be at home? And, you know, but what I can say is that, you know, there's a level of toxicity in civil discourse, abuse, including up to death threats in my own case. And it has a different flavor towards women than men. Men do get it.
1: Yeah.
2: But, you know, men don't often get threatened with rape. Women do. That is all too common. Women's families get threatened. Their kids get threatened. Their addresses get doxxed. And you know, these are the kinds of things that I've heard after I launched the Elect Respect movement. And it's really gone across the country. And it's a simple pledge calling for people to treat each other with respect. And it shouldn't be revolutionary, but it's become really a conversation opener. And so there is a difference in the nature and the very personal often sexualized nature of the type of toxicity that women get that typically men don't.
1: Is it a product, Stephanie, of the time we're living in and the tools that people have at their disposal? Because the female politicians that I know at various levels of government, they put a Chinese wall between them and that stuff, right? So they don't control their social media. And they have barriers from emails. There's a buffer zone. There's somebody between them and those people who wield the anonymity of the internet in those terrible ways.
0: The internet is so at times, right? It's one of the most wonderful things, one of the most despicable things that we're dealing with. I can say I was on a podcast recently. And it was posted online, and the remarks that I saw in response to that podcast, and by the way, not directed at me, but a host who was a woman, I couldn't believe my eyes, what I was seeing.
1: Really?
0: The physical attacks, the comments being made, but this, it sent a chill.
1: Yeah.
0: Because I personally have not seen that.
1: Yeah.
0: Thankfully. It's been a short time for me. It's been a year, 14 months. But for the women day after day who are in that frontier, very bravely, I commend them for the despicable things that are posted online. Now, whether it's men or bots, I don't know. But it is a frightening frontier.
1: Yeah,
0: it is disgusting to see. I was disturbed.
1: Yeah.
0: And I guess that's something that you just don't respond to. We all know that.
1: Yeah.
0: You've probably dealt with a Ben and a mayor, you have as well, I'm sure. But like you just move on, but it sends a chill.
1: Yeah. In from my perspective, it feels to me like there's two worlds. There's the world of true human interaction, the people that you look in the eye or talk on the phone, or in this case, we're speaking on the radio. And that's the world that has existed for time immemorial, right? And then there's that new frontier where anonymity metastasizes into something really, really bad. And so I wonder whether for a woman politician's safety and sanity, she needs to bifurcate those things and say one's real and one's not. They both exist, and I have to, and there is a time and place for both. But in terms of what matters, in terms of what I can control, in the world that I want to operate in, it's the one where I am pressing the flesh, I am looking people in the eye, I'm giving somebody who needs comfort a hug, I'm picking up the phone, I'm helping my constituents. The other one exists. It serves a purpose, but I, as a woman, don't have time for it. Mayor Ward, how do you feel?
2: Yeah, I regularly take breaks from social media, and when things get tough, the first thing I do is go out and knock doors, have drop-ins, talk to real people, because you realize that the online world is not reflective of the real world. Yeah. But there are times, there have been times recently where the threats are real. Yeah. I mean, it isn't just unkind comments online.
1: Yeah.
2: There are people that, in one case, was individual threatening to set me on fire if I went to a development meeting.
1: Sorry, yeah. give me the scenario. What led to that? What did you do to deserve that, Mayor?
2: Yeah, well, I was just sitting quietly in my office, and there was a phone call first from an untraceable number. There was an email second from an email that couldn't be traced. And then the individual reached out, of all places, on Instagram using their actual identity. They didn't like a proposed major redevelopment in their neighborhood. It was townhouses, by the way, not even a big condo. Yeah. They didn't like it. And they said that if I, there was a public meeting that night. They said if I came to that public meeting, they were going to set me on fire. And police were finally able to identify this individual through their Instagram account, did talk to them about it, said it was, uttering criminal threats. And advised them to stop. But they also advised that probably I should sit out that meeting because they didn't they didn't want to put my safety at risk.
1: Wait, hold on. Madam Mayor, I've got to stop you for a second. They found the man who threatened to light you on fire, and they asked him not to do it? That was the extent of his interaction with the police?
2: It was a woman, believe it or not.
1: Oh wow. And, plot twist.
2: A woman. And they gave them a warning and said, you can't say these things. So that's what I know about that situation. And I was told not to go to that meeting, and it made me.
1: There's so many flags on the play here, Madam Mayor. That person should have been jailed instantly. They should have been metaphorically drawn and quartered in the public square to send a message that we don't do that to our politicians. And you should have been given additional protection so that you could have been able to do what you needed to do and show those people that intimidation doesn't work in a democracy, that everything is ass backwards with that story.
2: It was, it was a very difficult, very difficult situation.
1: How did you sleep that night?
2: You don't sleep well for a long time. And then, you know, for the next, I was told not to walk to work. I live within walking distance. I was told I needed security. So there were security guards at all of my public meetings subsequent to that for many months. I had police come to the house to, you know, advise me on extra security measures. There's a part of you that feels like I'm doing all the work here. Myself safe. I'm not the one who's the problem here. And, you know, there was a time a couple of months later, about 6 months later, where there was a second meeting about the same application. And I did go to that one. But I remember sitting down at the front of the room and then all of a sudden having this feeling of, I have my back to the room. What am I doing? And I got up and stood against the wall. The impact that it has on you.
1: It's a terrible story, but that seems like a systemic failure from top to bottom, a cascading series of failures where the person who should have been able to proudly and safely do the job she was elected to do had the protection and the support that she needed to do so. And the person who triggered this whole thing should be rotting in a jail cell. So that we should have promoted the heck out of that story. So anybody knows you utter threats like that to our politicians of any stripe for any reason. This is where we put you in a very dark hole for a while because we don't want anybody else thinking they can get away with that. I'm so very sorry that happened to you. And I'm sorry to the challenges that both of you have felt beyond those that should come with the job. And now that being said, and we're gonna end this here. Stephanie, you are what happened to you led to a precipitous fall in the polls for not just the premier, but for his party falling below the currently leaderless party that you are a member of. It begs the question: is there a position? Is there a moment? Are you considering running for the leadership of that party? The narrative, and you know storytelling, the narrative is a good one.
0: I think what I'm focusing right now on, thank you for that question, is holding this government to account and realizing that the work that we are doing is working.
1: So even though it's a good question, you're not going to answer it. That's what you're telling me.
0: I'm going to continue to do my job. And I just want to say to the mayor, I am so sorry, and I wish you all the strength in the world. And nobody should have to live through that kind of fear. And let's hope that by talking about these kinds of stories, the awareness builds and how utterly unacceptable this is. And to Ben's point, like, there have got to be stronger, stricter consequences that don't involve the work that you do.
1: Correct.
0: So thank you.
1: Well, to Stephanie Smythe and Mayor Marianne Mead Ward of Burlington, I say thank you. And I'm going to take credit. I, Ben Mulrooney, have solved sexism in politics in Canada. You're welcome.
2: No,
1: but honestly, thank you for a wonderful conversation, an honest conversation. And both of you, you're always welcome to come back anytime.
2: Thank you.
1: Thank you. Have a wonderful weekend to the both of you.
2: You too. Bye.
1: Bye.
2: You too. Bye-bye.
1: All right, we are going to take a break, and when we come back, lots to talk about, including I'm going to share my plans for the weekend. It warms the cockles of my heart. I'm about to do it. I cannot wait to share with you what I am going to do. Well, you know me, so this is going to make perfect sense when we come back. Let's take a look at the road. The 640 Toronto Big Trouble Traffic.
13: The Big Trouble Traffic spot right now, the 404 northbound at Steeles. There's a stalled vehicle blocking the left lane that's going to cause delays in the area there. If you're on that northbound 404 going through Finch towards Steeles, stay in the right lane. Also on the QEW in Oakville, eastbound at Royal Windsor Drive, there's a stalled vehicle there blocking the right lane. It's the all-weather drive main event. 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That's the Big Trouble Traffic spots right now. I'm Richard Martin, 640 Toronto.
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1: All right, because it's me, And because I can, because I have the power, I have the microphone, I want to share with you. It's an oldie, but a goodie, but it's Friday. And so you don't have to excuse me or not. It doesn't matter. I want to play a video for you, reminding you that, there's an entire generation out there that has been, they've been fed a steady diet that there's nothing in their lives that can't be explained away by something that is not their fault. There are people out there who can't seem to arrive anywhere on time ever, despite having a phone that they never let go of. And every time they look at it, they can see the time. So I want you to hear a person complaining about the lack of accommodation for people who suffer from time blindness.
3: So I'm applying to go somewhere, and I just wanted to know, are there accommodations? Very reasonable question. So I'm applying to go somewhere, and I just wanted to know, are there accommodations for people who struggle with time blindness and being on time, you know? And then the person I was with interrupted and acted like I was asking something else. And then when we were done, they actually started yelling at me and saying that accommodations for time blindness doesn't exist. And if you struggle with being on time, you'll never be able to get a job.
1: Ladies and gentlemen, I give you the leaders of the future to use the parlance of our times. And to use an expression that makes my kids' eyes roll all the way back in their heads because it's what they say. We're cooked. We're cooked. Here's the logic against time blindness.
4: I mean, honestly, where's the lie there? That's very truthful. If you can't be on time, yeah, it's not going to work out. And speaking of accommodations, that kind of seems like it falls on you to figure that out. If you have issues with that, there's these cool little nifty things called watches. The time is on your phone. There's even a little app on your phone where you could set alarm clocks. And if you're that confused with time, you could set alarm clocks every 10 minutes just to remind you to remember to set another alarm clock so that you could be on time for work. I don't understand where the disconnect here is.
1: I'm going to be completely honest with you. Right before this segment started, Ben was doing number one. And I had to run back because I knew I was going to be late. I had temporary time blindness, but at the end of the day, it's sort of my responsibility to be in this chair when the segment starts. We're living in a world where I love the expression when you're talking to somebody and they're complaining about something, you say to them, that's a you problem, not a me problem. I love that one because it's true. Well, your problem is not my problem. Figure your stuff out. And then we can get to work on the problem. There is an entire generation of people who have been told that nothing that is in their control is their problem to solve. And I don't know how we fix it. Because at some point, these people will be the leaders of the future. God, I don't know what we do. I don't know what we do. I do believe it has something to do with the participation medals that they all got. That it doesn't matter whether you finish first, second, third, fourth, or dead last. Everybody's a winner. I think failure is the greatest motivator. Failure is the greatest teacher. And when things don't go your way, that's the universe showing you the path that you shouldn't be on, right? So find another path. When somebody disappoints you, that's somebody you shouldn't be with. That's someone who should not be part of your journey. When somebody lies to you and you learn that they lied to you, that is somebody who can't be trusted. And then you learn and your instincts get better. And next thing you know, your life, if you're doing it right, is full of people who are your ride or dies and people who are looking out for you and people who will look past your time blindness. I don't know. Anyway. Okay. So Joy, you were asking me what I was doing this weekend.
5: Yes.
1: So
5: what's your plan?
1: So I'm going to come back up. My brother's birthday was a few days ago, and we went over to his house where we watched the Montreal Canadiens win to take a commanding 3-2 lead in the series against Tampa Bay. Tonight they're going up again, 7 p.m. Go Habs, go. And our friend Patrick came over, and he was in the kitchen. And it's not normally in the kitchen. He says, "Hey, Ben, come over here." And he's got this smile on his face, like this smile of pride. on his face. He's like, look at this. And he points to these two pans. And I said, did you make that? He goes, yeah. And you could tell how proud he was. Like, because I smile the same way when I'm proud of something I've cooked. And it was a spicy sausage orzo pasta with broth and cream and Parmesan and a little bit of spinach. And he was just so proud of it. And when we sat down to eat, I took a bite. I realized, like, this was one of the best bites of anything I have had in a long time, long time. And so he then told us it was a recipe he got off of Instagram. And I've got some great stuff off Instagram. I said, send me that recipe. Well, I am armed with the recipe. I got a Loblaws not 500 feet away. I'm hitting that. I'm getting everything I need. And I'm going back. I'm making it for the kids. And I know what's going to happen, Joy. I'm going to make this with love. I'm going to be so excited about it. I am going to be so careful. I'm going to be tasting it the whole time, making sure it's perfect. And I'm going to serve that to my boys. And you know what they're going to say? It's okay. It's not my favorite. And then they're going to get a pogo, which they will make, and they will eat that. And I won't be upset because it will mean more food for me.
5: But now you have been almost, what do you say, accustomed to this, maybe? Of getting this sort of reaction to anything that you make, or there has been something different?
1: No, there's a lot of stuff they do love. There's a lot of stuff. And I could be wrong. Okay, they might love this. They might love this. But let me tell you, like, I have to make this tonight. I'm salivating right now at the thought of it. I have not thought of anything else to eat since I had this thing to eat.
5: Yeah, from Monday you're talking about this.
1: Yeah, I cannot, it was Wednesday. I cannot think of anything else. And I believe the only way to get it out of me is to get the food in me. I'm single-minded here. And I do believe I'm going to nail it. Probably not as well as he has, because he's been making it for a while now. He's been testing it and trying it out. He did give me a tip that I should use a nonstick, because you'll get more of a crust on the sausage bits.
5: Nice.
1: So more flavor from that. Yeah, this is. Oof. Okay, so yeah, and I promise I will report back. I'll post the recipe on my social media. I'll maybe take some pictures tonight. I'm not really that guy who does that, but I will, because you guys are on this journey with me, and I will report back on Monday on the success of the meal. And the success of the meal, Toronto, is not contingent on my kids eating it. It's just contingent on whether it's good, and I suspect it's going to be good. Oh my God, I can't wait. I can't wait. I mean, there was a point earlier today where I actually looked at my watch and I had 20 minutes. I was like, I wonder if I have a chance, I have time to go to Loblaws now.
5: Just to tell people, give an idea, at 2 p.m., Ben came in the studio thinking it's 3 p.m.
1: Yeah, I was.
5: And it was his time to get on. And the moment we told him that, no, you have one more hour, I thought that would be the time that you would have gone to Loblaws.
1: I considered it, but then I was like, but what if the cream, because I need some heavy cream, what if that like curdles? Because it's not cold anymore. I was like, I can't take that chance. This is too important for me, Joy.
5: Anyway, I understand that.
1: To be continued on Monday. In the meantime, hey, it's been a heavy week. Hug the people you love. Have a wonderful weekend. Rest up. Do whatever makes you happy this weekend. And let's come on back here on Monday.
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7: It's a must-win night for the Raptors as they head into Game 6 of their playoff series against the Cleveland Cavaliers. Will home court advantage help keep Toronto's hopes alive?
8: I believe in the residents of Toronto. I know they're going to make the best decision. I know they're sick and tired of the division, the polarization at City Hall.
7: And nominations are officially open for the upcoming municipal elections, and candidates are eager to launch their campaigns. More on who's already in the race next.
10: Investigators believe an exchange of gunfire occurred inside the unit within the building. During the incident, the victim was struck, and evidence suggests the suspect may also have been injured.
7: Police in Hamilton are searching for two suspects after a 19-year-old man was shot and killed, what investigators know so far.
6: This is Global Toronto. 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
7: Good evening, and thank you so much for joining us. I'm Anthony Robart. Of course, the Toronto Raptors find themselves on the brink of elimination tonight. The team heading into a do-or-die Game 6 in their playoff series against the Cleveland Cavaliers. So the Cavs currently lead the series 3-2 following a nail-biter Wednesday that ended with, obviously, a lot of heartbreak for the Raptors fans. Let's head to Scotiabank Arena, where we find Noor Rafat. And Noor, perhaps the home crowd will give the Raptors what they need to stay alive tonight. What's the mood like right now?
0: Yeah, there's a lot of energy here, Anthony. It is building. I would imagine it's going to build some more as the night goes on. Tip-off is at 7:30, so there's still some time. But yeah, you're absolutely right. That home crowd energy, I think, is what many of the athletes going into the game are counting on. Of course, we know that that home crowd was very pivotal for them. It worked out really well for them in games 3 and 4. And the fans are really going to have to step it up this time around as well, unless the Raptors want to kiss their championship dreams goodbye. Now, as I mentioned, the game is at 7:30 still, and so fans have been filing in slowly outside Scotiabank Arena. We've been seeing some people decked out in their red, their black, some even with those purples, old-school look for the Raptors jerseys. It's been a little bit fun when it comes to that atmosphere. People have been telling us how excited they are to see the Raptors potentially save their series. I'd imagine it's a lot warmer for some of those fans that are heading inside to watch the game than those that are going to be outside at Jurassic Park tonight. And I'm sure those fans that are outside will have no problem turning up the heat as well, just as they did the last few times. Now, the Raptors have to deal with a few setbacks already. Emmanuel Quickley, he hasn't made an appearance so far this series, and he remains sidelined tonight. On Wednesday, Brandon Ingram out with an inflamed heel, and today we get the news he's being ruled doubtful for Game 6. On the plus side, Scotty Barnes will be back on the court tonight after getting banged up in the last game, and he will be one of key players that are facing a lot of pressure in this definitive match. RJ Barrett and Jacoby Walter will look to prolong that momentum from last game as they finished with 25 and 20 points respectively. An analyst and some fans tell us things could get messy.
2: From the first 2 to 3 quarters, it's going to be a very similar affair to games 5. That style where it's very gritty and ugly, because that is playoff basketball. That's what NBA fans know. That's what Raptors fans know all about. And so I think the Raptors are going to want to tap into that. That means, again, a lot more aggression out of guys like RJ Barrett, Scotty Barnes, Colin Murray-Boyles.
11: Even though Ingram's injured, I have a feeling like everyone else is going to step up and like help us win this game.
12: I actually flew in from Vancouver to come watch the games. I'm expecting a close game. I think it's going to be a fight.
13: LeBron's era is over.
25: It's Toronto's time now.
26: Yes, sir.
0: Well, here Ingram has now been ruled out of Game 6, so there it is for you. The last time the Raptors made an appearance in the semifinals was in 2020. So again, they're really going to have to step it up this time around if they don't want history to repeat itself. As for the fans, they are telling us they want a dirty, a rough, a very tense fight tonight, Anthony. And let's see if the Raptors can deliver on that.
7: All right, they have a hill to climb, but they can do it. All right, Noor, thank you so much. Noor Rafat down at Scotiabank Arena. All right, to what will be, expected to be anyway, a tough and rough campaign. Toronto's municipal election campaign, at least, officially underway. Registration open today. And while some candidates are getting off to an early start, this is more than 5 months now, Mayor Olivia Chow still isn't ready to say if she will make a run at re-election. So let's bring in our City Hall reporter, Matthew Bingley, with more on the first day of this lengthy race. Matthew.
27: Well, Toronto's election campaign has only just begun, but already we've seen new faces, rematches start to take shape, and accusations that campaign finance rules have been violated.
28: Many are still waiting for spring to show up, but civic-minded Torontonians lined up early, focusing on the fall election, including Sean Allen, first to register for another crack at a council seat in Scarborough Rouge Park.
29: I've always, you know, come to the office early, stay late,
10: And I just want to show that this is who I am.
28: And Chiara Padovani, who came close to unseating longtime councillor Francis Nunziata in 2022.
9: I turned my campaign office into a community office, and I've been working for this community as a volunteer.
28: While registrations were underway across the city, the mayor was focusing on youth violence prevention. Even though she won't say so, Olivia Chow is widely expected to seek re-election.
16: But at this point, I am very focused in doing my job.
28: Councillor Brad Bradford, on the other hand, making it very clear he's in the race.
17: My priorities for this campaign are very clear. We'll be focused on the three C's: crime, congestion, and cost of living.
28: But just as Bradford was signing up, special interest group Progress Toronto announced it's filing a complaint with the city's integrity commissioner, accusing Bradford of fundraising outside the campaign period.
18: It was billed as actually an intimate evening with Brad Bradford alongside builders, developers, and others who have a vested interest in our city.
17: There has been no fundraising prior to this campaign. This is a smear from Progress Toronto.
28: Some councillors have already announced they're not seeking re-election in their wards, giving way to new voices to take advantage of the open field, like community worker and homeless advocate Diana Chan McNally.
19: If you know me and my work as a community worker, this is what I've been doing for years. This, again, is a natural extension of the kind of advocacy work, community work that I've been doing.
27: With all this will she, won't she speculation, it's worth pointing out that back in 2023's mayoral by-election, Olivia Chow waited two full weeks after registration opened before she hopped in that race. So she and many others will have plenty of time to make a decision before the August 21st cutoff. Matthew Bingley, Global News.
7: A stabbing investigation in Toronto's St. Jamestown neighborhood has turned deadly. Police say the suspect fell from a balcony while attempting to flee the scene. Police were called to an apartment near Bleecker and Wellesley Streets at around 11 o'clock this morning. When they arrived, they found a victim who had been stabbed. Police say the suspect tried to get away by climbing between balconies and fell to his death.
20: He just flew off the side of the building. That's what I pretty much saw.
7: The man who was stabbed suffered serious but non-life-threatening injuries. Ontario Special Investigations Unit is investigating. To Hamilton now, where police have identified the victim of a homicide in that city. 19-year-old Talon Williams Parkin was shot and killed at an apartment building in the city's downtown core last night. This afternoon, police provided an update on the case and their hunt for two suspects. Sean O'Shea joins us right now from Hamilton with more on this developing story. Sean, what more do you know?
21: Well, Anthony, it's now two teens killed by gunfire in downtown Hamilton in just 1 week. The latest in that city housing apartment building just behind me 24 hours ago. And on the loose tonight, two suspects, male suspects, police say one of whom may have been shot by the victim who returned gunfire.
25: I believe it was is targeted.
21: Hamilton police describing what happened at this apartment building at the corner of Main Street West and Hess Street late Thursday afternoon. A shooting that took the life of 19-year-old Talon Williams Parkin.
25: Upon arrival, they located Williams Parkin suffering from gunshot wounds. He was transported to hospital, where he later died of his injuries.
21: Williams Parkin and at least two other men were together when the shooting started.
25: Investigators believe an exchange of gunfire occurred inside the unit within the building. During the incident, the victim was struck.
21: This is the second fatal shooting in downtown Hamilton in just 1 week. Last Friday, 16-year-old Nabil Escafi was shot in a nearby mall. He died in hospital from his injuries. Police say a 14-year-old suspect turned himself into police.
25: At this point, there's no evidence to suggest that they're connected in any way.
21: The city housing apartment focuses both on youth housing and seniors' apartments with rent geared to income. Police wouldn't disclose where within the building the shooting took place. They haven't released any suspect photos. And a full day after it happened, they're refusing to say if a weapon was found.
25: And I'm not prepared to discuss whether a firearm has been located or not yet.
21: And you can see those police forensics vehicles behind me. They are indeed still working the scene, although it is rather unusual for police not to disclose whether they found weapons in a situation like this. But be that as it may, they are still here. They are still looking for those suspects. And they say they may release still images once they've gone through all the security video in that building. Anthony.
7: Sean O'Shea live in Hamilton for us. Thank you, Sean. and to a disturbing case from the Kingston area now. OPP have laid charges against a youth in connection with the death of another youth in the village of Bath. The incident happened at an elementary school back in March. Police say they responded to Bath Public School for a medical emergency. One youth was taken to hospital, but later died. Another has been charged with criminal harassment, indecent communication, and indignity to a dead body. The identities of those involved cannot be released under the Youth Criminal Justice Act. And two Durham Regional police officers will stand trial over the wrong-way crash that killed four people, including two grandparents and their infant grandchild. You may recall it happened in April 2024 when police were pursuing a robbery suspect driving at high speed towards oncoming traffic on Highway 401. The crash that followed involved six vehicles. The officers now face charges of criminal negligence causing death and criminal negligence causing bodily harm. And an unmarked OPP cruiser was involved in a crash on Highway 400 in Bradford this morning. As you can see, the cruiser completely pinned against the barrier of the highway. The OPP says a dump truck was cut off by another vehicle and crashed into the cruiser, which was responding to an emergency call. Thankfully, nobody was hurt. The Ford government's move to tighten freedom of information laws in this province is already having an impact. And now one group is preparing to challenge the legislation in court. Our Queen's Park Bureau Chief Colin DiBello reports.
3: Less than a week after the Ford government's FOI changes took effect, and the impact has been immediate. Cancellation notices have already been going out, impacting access to sensitive government records. And Ontario's Information and Privacy Commissioner expects more to come.
4: And to date, we've identified dozens of cases that are and may be impacted by these new provisions. That's just the tip of the iceberg. Colin, because we, of course, only see appeals. There are many, many more cases at the request stage that will likely be turned away as a result of this new provision.
3: One news outlet said its request for green belt documents, which was greenlit before the changes took effect, have now been ruled out of bounds. But the biggest request surrounding Premier Doug Ford's cell phone records is still up in the air. The premier lost a court challenge, compelling him to release those phone logs to the Information and Privacy Commissioner. The government tried to appeal before neutralizing the fight altogether with retroactive FOI changes.
4: We have not received any direct communications by the other parties or, in fact, by the court itself. And so what happens next is still a little bit of a question mark.
3: Other individuals looking for those records believe the FOI overhaul is directly linked.
5: Premier Ford made a number of comments at a press conference that he was quite upset about it. He was upset about the judgment and he thought it was wrong. And it's pretty clear that this new bill restricting access or prohibiting or preventing disclosure of any records in the premier's office or other ministers' offices is connected to that case.
3: Now, one democracy advocacy group says it's planning to challenge the law in court.
14: The issue of the government applying the changes retroactively back to 1988, which in effect overturns binding court orders that have been issued, we think raises constitutional issues as well.
3: Making this an issue that could haunt the Ford government for months, if not years. At Queen's Park, Colin DiMello, Global News.
7: And for more from the Information and Privacy Commissioner and how these new rules will impact what information reaches the public, you can watch this week's episode of Focus Ontario Saturday at 5:30 and Sunday at 8 a.m., 11:30 a.m. and midnights on Global. So if you're traveling around the city this weekend, there are some major road closures you'll want to keep in mind. Starting at 9 p.m. tonight until 5 a.m. tomorrow, the Gardner Expressway will be reduced to one lane in each direction between Kipling and Islington Avenues for critical bridge work. Then on Sunday, the Toronto Marathon will completely close Yonge Street all the way from Mel Aspin Square to Strawn and the Lakeshore. Most of the closures will begin at 5 in the morning and last until 3 in the afternoon. And long term on the Lakeshore, one westbound lane will be closed from Yonge Street to Raptors Way on weekdays from 10 a.m. to 3 p.m. and overnight until May 29th.
1: It's that time of year. The cherry blossoms here at Hyde Park are officially in peak bloom. And as you can see, lots of people are already coming by to take in the sights. We'll have more on what you need to know if you plan on checking them out after the break.
2: I love when peak bloom coincides with the weekend. There'll be thousands down at Hyde Park this weekend. Will the weather cooperate? Well, right now, cloudy, 9 degrees. We are tracking some isolated showers on radar. A look at Saturday and Sunday after the break.
6: The big trouble traffic spot is off of the highways, a closure on Queen Street. Westbound Queen Street is blocked off at York Street for an ongoing crash cleanup. You can use Richmond Street south of Queen Street to get around the closure. 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
4: And Canada's Wonderland is kicking off its 2026 season officially this weekend. The theme park is open to the public on Sunday starting at 10 a.m. Season pass holders get early access with a preview taking place for ticket holders tonight. So let's find out how the weather is going to play out, because last weekend for Media Day and others, it was perfect.
5: Yeah, I mean, we had that sun on Sunday. It was mild, and we're going to get back there.
4: One day.
5: Eventually, one day, yeah. And literally, it will be one day in the next seven that is above seasonal. Spoiler alert, it's a Monday. Here's a look at what's going on right now. Friday evening, there are some brighter skies just off the horizon. If you can kind of see right here, we may get into some sunny breaks again just before sunset. But for the time being, we have darker clouds and even a few very light showers that are falling from those clouds. 9 degrees winds from the north-northeast at 9 kilometers an hour. Pretty much a repeat when it comes to what to expect tomorrow. 8-9 degrees through the afternoon, isolated showers, otherwise cloudy conditions. If you want sunshine, your best chance is early in the day before that atmosphere heats up. You get the rising air and then those clouds form as the air reaches the dew point, and we end up with seeing quite a bit of cloud. So just what we had today, it's on repeat, and we're going to have many more of these days. Our upper level pattern does take a bit of a break. That trough comes out on Monday. Monday is the mild day, and then it's just reloading and shooting another round of chilly temperatures heading into next weekend, and then into the following week as well. If you're looking for summer warmth, may not be the time. I think there is a change in pattern, but it won't be till the third week of May. It won't feel like March, but it may feel like April. The third week of May, things start to change, but we are forecasting below average temperatures around the Great Lakes, warmer out west, where it's going to be just a fantastic weekend. And it's starting with a 24 in Saskatoon, 20 in Calgary, 18 Vancouver, and then we have those darker blue colors, single

0: snow pictures and videos from earlier today, so thanks for that, I guess. I guess Sudbury North Bay had some snow earlier, and we have that risk of frost through the night tonight again, and tomorrow night could be the coldest with minus ones, minus twos for Saturday night into Sunday. So Sunday afternoon, we know the drill, another round of clouds and potentially some showers as well. Overnight tonight, minus one in London, zero in Fort Erie. Frost extending through the Niagara region. Hopefully the grapes are still in good shape, and I think they are. It's a little early to be worried about a deeper freeze. 9 degrees in Pickering, and let's get right to the seven-day forecast. There's your dog-walking forecast. 21 Monday, and then cooling right back down again, 12 by the middle of the week. And here is what to expect for your walk with the pup tonight, 6 degrees by 10 p.m.
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11: Welcome back. Some of Toronto's parks may be a little more crowded than usual this weekend. The cherry blossoms at High Park have reached peak bloom. Thousands of people expected to visit this park as well as other sites around the GTA to get a glimpse of these beautiful flowers. Nicole DiDonato has more.
12: It's a sign of spring in the city. The cherry blossoms at High Park have reached peak bloom. Some people dressing up to take photos with them.
13: The colors very match the flowers, so today we decided to wear it like this.
12: Sakura trees, as they're known, symbolize new beginnings in Japanese culture, fitting for this couple set to welcome a baby.

0: baby girl.
1: She'll be like a spring baby, so what better way than to enjoy it and make it more memorable by being here with the cherry blossoms, and it's such a beautiful day.
0: In 1959, Tokyo presented Toronto with 2,000 cherry blossoms as a sign of international friendship. Many were planted in High Park.
2: It's his first time seeing the cherry blossoms, and we're really into nature, and it's just a unique tree that you don't see all the time.
0: The cooler weather this week delayed the bloom, but as of Friday, more than 70% of the trees in the park have opened up. Stephen Joniak tracks the blooming patterns and shares them online,
3: so that other people can enjoy them as much as I enjoy them.
0: Joniak takes his own photos and videos and says each year he rediscovers the park.
3: Every year I just find something new. Just something new to enjoy, something new to see.
0: The trees are very sensitive, so signs and volunteers are stationed around the park to remind spectators of the etiquette.
4: Don't touch or pluck the flowers. Don't pull on or tug a branch or break a branch, and don't ever climb or lean on a tree.
0: There are several other spots around Toronto to take in the cherry blossoms, including Centennial Park in Etobicoke, Trinity Bellwoods Park, and the University of Toronto Scarborough campus. But based on these crowds, High Park is the favorite.
2: Anywhere where you have community and you have people who can come and enjoy something together and something that's a positive event, I think is positive.
5: Whether you want to take a selfie with the cherry blossoms or just walk by them, there is a limited window to see them in peak bloom. They typically only last 4 to 10 days, depending on the weather conditions. To manage the crowds, no vehicles are allowed in High Park during this period, so visitors should plan accordingly. Nicole DiDonato, Global News.
6: Stuff in an update on a story we first brought you yesterday. A little boy, you may recall, obsessed with space, got to meet the Artemis II astronauts today. So, of course, he captured so many hearts around the world when he appeared on NASA's broadcast during the rocket launch.
7: My most exciting thing is I will see the rocket launch into space because I'm so obsessed with space.
6: As we like to call them. All right, 5-year-old Jack Wineski's enthusiasm actually earned him an invite to a special town hall in New York today. The Artemis II crew answered questions from Jack and other students. And they also had a special surprise for the aspiring astronaut.
8: And I was wondering if you would like to have a spacesuit that matches the one that wore on Orion. It's orange.
9: Go ahead, check it out.
8: Just like yours, so you can still keep your title.
10: And Christina, it's signed.
8: It is. Each of us signed this.
7: It says NASA.
8: It does. It says NASA just like that.
6: All right, a local reporter caught up with Jack later on and asked what he thought of the new spacesuit. He had just two words. It's great. Well done. What a great story.
11: Yeah.
6: Good way to end the week.
11: It's good following it along, too, and it is a whole group, an age group of aspiring astronauts.
6: No, so many people are inspired watching this, no question about it. So we have a few seconds before we go. A quick reminder of the weather. Monday, I've just caught a glimpse of that number.
11: Yeah, what's 21, happening? 21 degrees. We may not get back to 21 for another week or two, so all the more reason to enjoy it. As far as this weekend, Sunday is the better of the two.
6: Enjoy
11: the 14th.
6: Good stuff, Anthony. Thank you so much for watching, everyone. Have a great weekend. Global National is next. See you Monday.
12: Go Rep.
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12: The big trouble traffic spot off of the highways, a closure on Queen Street. Westbound Queen Street is blocked off at York Street for an ongoing crash cleanup. Use Richmond Street south of Queen Street to get around the closure. Protect your basement from flooding. Get up to $6,650 in City of Toronto subsidies to protect your home. Toronto.ca/basement flooding. That's the big trouble traffic spot right now. I'm Richard Martin, 640 Toronto.
15: The following is a paid commercial program. Unless otherwise identified, the guests on the program are employees of or otherwise represent the advertiser. The opinions expressed therein are those of the advertiser and do not necessarily reflect the views and policies of Corus Entertainment.

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1: You betcha. We're here. 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But phone lines are open. Let's get going, people. We got lots to cover off tonight, and we'll do that. First topic will be fired without cause. Give you some fast facts when it comes to that. But open her up, as always, with a case of the day. Jeremy, what do you got cooking?
2: Hey, John, it's great to be back on the Employment Law Show. As you said, we're going to talk about termination without cause. And so I thought a good case of the day would be talking about a termination for cause. Mm-hmm. And so it's a big topic, but let's break it down a little bit. A termination for cause is essentially where an employer terminates an employee without any severance pay. A lot of people really tend to focus on the word cause. And that it's the wrong focus. The focus should be, are you being terminated with your severance or without it? And if your employer is terminating you without your severance, it may not be legal. The law may not agree with your employer. It is just simply the position that your employer is taking, at least at the time of termination. And with the help of our firm, we change that around for many employees, right? They're terminated with cause, with no severance. We get involved, and there's a severance package offered at the end of the day. So, very important to know just generally, don't assume that if you're terminated for cause that the allegations are true. And even if the allegations might be true, the reasons why you're being terminated for cause, don't assume that those are sufficient to let you go without severance pay. Your employer may be able to let you go with severance pay. And we can't undo the termination per se, but what we absolutely can do is challenge the allegations that might be sitting behind the termination for cause. And, just as a good example of that, something I deal with all the time is someone being terminated for cause because they didn't perform their job well. So, performance issues, like I said, whether they're true or not true, are very rarely going to cut it in terms of being a valid basis to terminate an employee without their severance. Unless maybe, the lack of performance has resulted in a massive loss for the business. The bottom line was really hit hard. There was negligence involved, something like that. Then perhaps there is a basis for a termination for cause. But if really the employee just doesn't perform well, even if they've been warned about it, they might have been on a performance improvement plan and employer just doesn't think employee has improved in any way.

0: Sometimes, you know, it's a day or two or three that they give you. But either way, this is very, very common. Absolutely do not sign the documentation because you will be giving up probably a boatload of money. Your severance entitlements are almost always not going to be properly met in the first offer that is being provided by the employer. You have to negotiate the offer, and that's what we do, as I said, but we can't help you if you've signed the documentation. If you sign the documentation, it's very hard to undo that. Maybe if you're really under duress or something in the moment, at your employer's forcing you to sign it literally, then that would be duress. And even if you signed it, we could help. But putting those issues aside, which are rare, if you sign the documentation, you're accepting the offer. It can't be negotiated beyond that.
1: 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We will return with more of your questions. If you got them, bring them on right now to do so. Other than that, we will continue with our first topic, move into our second one. But right now we're talking fired without cause, the fast facts. As we continue, this is Ignite edition of the Employment Law Show. Stay with us.
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3: Toronto, big trouble traffic, still big problems off of the highways. Westbound Queen Street is blocked off at York Street for an ongoing crash cleanup. You can use Richmond Street south of Queen Street to get around the closure. 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I'm Richard Martin, 640 Toronto.
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1: And we are back. That is correct. 6:42. Welcome tonight. Jeremy Herman is your guy. Reach out after the show to Jeremy and his team. You have some issues going on at work, something you want to discuss, then do so. 1-855-821-5900 to reach out. 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We're getting into a topic one here. I love this one. Fired without cause, fast facts. This is such good stuff to know. So how much severance am I owed following a termination with cause? I know it's not what people, well, the people who have been listening to us for years, Jeremy, are going to know that they're answering themselves right now. They're yelling into the phone, into the radio saying, I know that answer. But for those who are just joining us, how does that math work?
2: Yeah, John, fair enough there. The termination without cause, note that first of all, you could be owed up to 2 years of pay, 24 months of pay, usually the cap here. In Ontario, and that's, you know, a significant amount of money. Some people think you get a week per year, 2 weeks per year, 3 weeks per year. There's all sorts of thoughts out there as to what an employee is owed when they're terminated without cause. But really, what you're owed depends on your circumstances, right? We always are assessing, what is your age when you're terminated? What position did you hold? How much money did you earn in that position? How long did you work for the employer that terminated you? And generally speaking, how available is there comparable work in the job market at the moment, at the time of termination? And, you know, every industry is different in that regard. Some industries are doing very well. Many are not doing well. And so that will play into how much you're entitled to. And the general idea behind all of this is, how long should it reasonably take me, now that I'm terminated, to find a new comparable job? Not any

0: job. It has to be a comparable job. So, you know, anyone can kind of get a minimum wage job, perhaps. But if you are terminated and you work in a certain industry, in a certain position, you earn, let's say, $80,000 a year, you don't have to look for work that is any different than that, right? It has to be similar work that you're looking for upon termination. And if it would reasonably take you maybe 6 months to find a new job, then that's how much severance you're entitled to. Now, of course, no one knows, not you, not the employer, no one knows how long it will actually take you to find a new job. It could take you 12 months. It could take you 2 days. Some people have really good networks and connections, and they're able to reemploy quickly. But it's all about what is reasonable, what is likely to occur. And so it's all based on those particular circumstances of the employee.
1: Ministry of Labor, am I going there right away, Jeremy? Should I go there? Should I tackle this if I've been let go without cause?
0: Yeah, I'm saying the Ministry of Labor is great. You know, they'll help with certain things. Ultimately, they're not going to help you obtain your full severance. The Ministry of Labor can help with, you know, maybe some unpaid wages issues, maybe some of your minimum termination entitlements, but ultimately your full severance, which is what, you know, everyone pursues when they're terminated without cause, that you need the help of a lawyer to negotiate with the employer. And it's not within the jurisdiction of the Ministry of Labor to deal with that kind of issue. And so typically wrong place to go if you're terminated without cause.
1: Yeah, you can go there for things like overtime issues and stuff like that. And
0: as far as
1: severance, new, stay away. Doesn't employment contract factor into severance pay? I guess I can look at that from the angle from the employee and the employer. Should it factor into severance pay?
0: Yeah, so the answer is that it does. But it highly depends on how the contract is drafted. Now, obviously, in the show, we're not going to get too technical here. But the point is that the language in the contract is paramount. There's usually termination language in an employment contract, not always. But if there is, then, you know, my first job when an employee comes to me and they've been terminated without cause is I ask for the employment contract. I check if there's a termination provision or language in there. And if there is, I have to read it carefully based on, of course, my expertise in employment law to determine whether that termination clause legally reduces how much severance the employee, my client, is entitled to. Most of the time, the termination clauses are not drafted properly. There are some technical issues with it. And they're not compliant with the law. And so in that case, we revert back to the normal way of calculating severance, as we talked about earlier, up to 24 mm-hmm. months of pay based on your circumstances, age, position, tenure, et cetera. But in the rare circumstance that there is a good termination clause in an employment contract and everything about the employment contract is valid and legal, then yes, the termination clause will limit your termination entitlements. It will limit your severance pay, and you will get what the clause says that you get. And so from an employer's standpoint, as you mentioned, John, the employer is always usually any prudent employer that is trying to get their termination clause right. They're hiring employment lawyers. Yep. They're not using AI usually. They're actually going ahead, hiring an employment lawyer and getting that employment lawyer to draft a proper termination clause for them so that if they terminate the employee who signs the employment contract, then they're only legally required to give the severance that is stipulated in the employment contract.
1: You know, it's funny you mentioned going to AI, Jeremy, because we used to say on the show, you know, for employers, don't just Google some random, you know, employment contract. But I bet you a lot of them are using AI to their detriment as well. I bet you've run into that. And the language, of course, would be all wrong because it's so based on jurisdiction and where you are, right?
0: Exactly. And unfortunately, you know, AI is not, well, fortunately for me as a lawyer, but AI is not quite there yet, right? Some AI is better than others, but yeah, it's not at the point of getting you a binding, great employment contract. And I mean, that's good for employees, but you know, not good for employers. So if you're relying on AI, not good. I mean, maybe as a first draft, perhaps, but you definitely need to get, if you're an employer, you need to get that employment contract drafted from scratch or at least revised if AI is giving you the first draft, so that it actually is compliant, as you said, based on the jurisdiction you're in, the industry that you're in, all of these things factor into it. Other things, you know, the factor into it, one employment contract for one employee may not be good for another one of your employees. Mm-hmm. Maybe one employee is a new employee. They haven't worked for the company before. In that case, there's one version of an employment contract that might work. And then for an existing employee, you can't just give them the exact same template. That doesn't work. That contract might now be considered illegal because it is missing certain information, certain language that has to be in there that applies only to existing employees. And so, like I said, as an employer, you have to make sure that you actually have a lawyer at the very least reviewing the employment contract.
1: You know, something we talked about a few minutes ago, I just thought about it. We were talking about the Ministry of Labor not going there with any problems with, Bill being fired for cause. There's also an issue. It's to your detriment as well, is it not, Jeremy? If you've actually opened up a file with the Ministry of Labor and then you decide to come see Jeremy, that's a problem, isn't it?
0: Yeah. It's hard to undo that. You can't pursue things in two different avenues. So you got to pick a lane, right? And the lane that you should be picking for most cases is with a lawyer and through, if necessary, the court system as opposed to the Ministry of Labor. Having said that, though, you know, as you alluded to earlier, there are some issues where the Ministry of Labor is helpful. You know, if you're an existing employee and you realize, you know what, I've been getting improper overtime pay for a long time, or my vacation pay hasn't been calculated properly. And some employers, you know, mistakenly, they do these things, and these issues are brought before the Ministry of Labor and they're corrected. And an employment lawyer can also help you with that. I don't want the audience to think that if you go the Ministry of Labor route, then it means no employment lawyer can help you. That's not true. We can still help you with that avenue. But with respect to severance pay, terminations, Ministry of Labor is not the place to go.
1: Yeah. Again, guys, still time to call in here. We still got minutes to go as we get into our second topic to do so. And topic two is this: with the graying of Canada, that's what they call it. We're all getting older. Rights of older employees in an aging workforce. Can an employee fire older employees because of their age? Some people think that's just, it happens. You're old, out you go, right?
0: Yeah. And, you know, definitely that was probably a mindset of the past for employers and for some employers even today. But certainly it's illegal. Right. You cannot fire an older employee simply based on their age. That would be a human rights issue. It would be discriminatory. And so this is a great example, dovetailing on what we were talking about before, termination without cause being legal as long as you get the right severance pay. It's not legal if there's discrimination involved. So if you're discriminated based on your age and you have some evidence of that, then you're looking at severance pay. You're also looking probably at further compensation based on the discriminatory conduct of the employer. Now, it's hard to prove in most cases, right? Usually employers are not stupid enough to say, we're letting you go because you're too old, or we're letting you go and replacing you with someone new who's younger than you. Although, you know, sometimes employers slip up. I had a case recently where the employer said, we just need some young blood.
1: Ooh.
0: So that, was pretty clear, pretty good evidence that there is some ageism going on there. And that was helpful for my client's case, because they were in fact terminated, and the employer, recently made that comment to them before they terminated the employee. And so definitely illegal. Yeah. Look out for these issues. Often they're subtle, right? Because usually employers are not so brazen in that regard. But if you can prove somehow that it was operating in the employer's mind when they terminated you, then that's discrimination, and we should be pursuing that.
1: You know, sometime you're an older employee and you're still, you're plugging away, you're doing the best you can, but you maybe become a little less productive. Can an employer kind of suggests that maybe it's time for you to hit the pastures, resign. You know, hey, golf courses are open. You could spend a lot more time if you wanted to. I mean, how do you navigate that?
0: Yeah, and this is exactly one of those subtle messages, right? This is what I'm talking about. And this is fairly common where, you know, you have often a long-standing employee, very good, competent, loyal employee, and the employer knows that, but they really do kind of want some young blood, and they think that you're less productive perhaps, and that some new employee, younger employee, will be more productive, and so they'll suggest a resignation. Now, I mean, this is really bad, because if you resign, you're not entitled to severance pay. So we're dealing with, you know, two issues here. One, there's ageism going on. There's discrimination if these messages are being conveyed by the employer. But if you do, in fact, go and resign as the employee, then, you know, you're in trouble, because now you've potentially lost all of your severance pay if you're willingly resigning. So absolutely do not take the employer up on that. Don't resign your employment. You lose your rights in most cases. And if this happens, you know, this is the time to call an employment lawyer, even if you haven't been terminated yet, but you're getting these messages from your employer. You got to navigate it properly, ensure that you preserve your rights. You don't go ahead and resign. So that's the optimal time to speak to us.
1: And I guess, you know, if you find yourself struggling in the workplace, you should be feel free and open to, you know, talk to your employer and say, I'm having some tough times here. What can you do to help me, right?
0: Yeah. I mean, look, ultimately, practically, the employer could end up using that against you a little bit. You know, so I don't usually recommend to people to go into immense detail with their employers about how they're struggling and why they're struggling and things like that, because at the end of the day, you know, an employer, human being, it could bias them. It could make them want to terminate you. Even if you have a good relationship with the employer. And so, you know, if you're struggling a little bit and there's some action items that could be implemented where it will actually make your performance improve, then perhaps, yeah, speak to your employer about that, because there's a way to achieve a better outcome. But if you're kind of just airing all your dirty laundry, for lack of a better phrase, I wouldn't do that with your employer.
1: Right, but they kind of have a duty to make, you know, well, I guess it's not a medical accommodation, but it's, you know, kind of help you out so you can get up to speed. Yeah.
0: Yeah. Yeah. They should be doing that. They should be operating good faith that way. Certainly if there is some sort of medical issue involved, then yes, for sure. Your employer has to be accommodating you, right. But they only can know to accommodate you if you tell them. Right. So yes, you should be discussing that, with the employer. But if it's not a medical related issue, you know, and there's just some issues going on, I mean, better speak to an employment lawyer about that. Let us, you know, coach you as to what things you want to convey to your employer, what things to omit, and then you'll be in good shape.
1: And that is it. You want to continue the conversation with Jeremy? Do so on your own time. Here is the number one more time before we sign off for the night. 1-855-821-5900, help@employmentlawyer.ca, and the only website you should be using, you know it, pocketemploymentlawyer.ca. Well, catch you tomorrow night right here. Enjoy the rest of your night.

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3: This is Global News. I'm Danny Longo. A stabbing in St. Jamestown has ended with what appears to be a fatal accident. Toronto police were called to a building near Sherbourne and Bloor around 11 o'clock this morning. Police say when they arrived, they found a man with stab wounds. And while they were tending to the victim, police were notified that a suspect was attempting to flee the scene. Police say the suspect was attempting to flee and was involved in an accident and has been pronounced dead. The SIU said they've been notified of the incident and are determining if it falls under their mandate. Nomination period for Ontario's top municipal jobs officially opened today. From this morning until August 21st, candidates for mayoral, city council, and school trustee positions can register to run in the 2026 fall elections. Now, in Toronto, the ballot for mayor has yet to take shape. Of the mayoral hopefuls who ran in the 2023 by-election, only one is confirmed he'll be running again this time around.
4: My intention is to be the strongest mayor this city has ever seen because we need strong leadership right now. We can't have half-baked solutions. The era of incrementalism, it's not working. That's how we've found ourselves in this position of drift and decline.
3: That's Beaches East York councillor Brad Bradford, who officially launched his campaign last October. Current Toronto Mayor Olivia Chow has yet to confirm whether she'll be seeking re-election. Despite this, she's regularly talked about long-term plans for the city, leading some to believe her campaign announcement is incoming. Candidates have until August 21st to file nomination papers with their municipal clerk. Elections will take place October 26th. York police are asking for the public's help identifying a suspect who's wanted in connection with back-to-back shootings at GTA synagogues. Shots were fired at Bates Synagogue in Vaughan just before midnight on March 6th. Then shortly after midnight, shots were fired at the Shirai Synagogue in North York. No one was hurt, but police believe the suspect they're searching for is a youth. He's between 6 feet and 6 feet 2 inches tall with a thin build and black curly hair. He was last seen traveling in an older model black four-door Honda Civic. The Royal Conservatory of Music in Toronto says former students have publicly shared accounts of sexual abuse that allegedly occurred when they were children and young adults in the late 90s. Now the Music Education and Performance Institute is undertaking an internal review. RCM's board of directors says the conservatory has heard calls for action from the community and the institute is committed to systemic change. The federal government plans to hike the maximum fine for airlines abusing passenger protection regulations to $1 million. Transport Minister Stephen McKinnon says fining airlines is a last resort, but the current system, the Canadian Transportation Agency, isn't working. The agency has a backlog of over 97,000 cases and ordered $1.4 million in fines last year to airlines that violated the air passenger protection regulations. The government has announced plans to outsource the air passenger complaints process to a third party in an attempt to clear the backlog. It's do or die for the Toronto Raptors tonight in Game 6 of their first-round playoff series with the Cleveland Cavaliers. After clawing back to even the series at two games apiece, Raptors lost Game 5 in Cleveland, making tonight an elimination game. Good news is they're back on their home court. The home team has been victorious in every game in this series so far, but if Toronto is to stay alive and force a Game 7, they may have to do it without Brandon Ingram. Star forward left Game 5 with a heel injury and is questionable for tonight's game. A look at the forecast from the Global News Weather Center. Frost advisory is in effect. We'll see clouds tonight, a 30% chance of some showers, a low of zero, and we will see some frost. Tomorrow, cloudy, a 40% chance of showers, high of 10, then clear overnight, a low of zero. On Sunday, cloudy, a high of 13. If you want to be the first to know, sign up for breaking news alerts at globalnews.ca. I'm Danny Longo. 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
6: Hey, welcome into The Last Show. Happy Friday. Strap in, prepare to lose a few brain cells and learn something tonight. Here are some of the topics for our program. To look like a professional adult, you've spent years learning to write emails without a typo. Congratulations, now everyone thinks you wrote them with AI. In 10 minutes' time, we'll meet the tool that adds your mistakes back into your email with AI. Authentic incompetence finally automated. Then after that, why your friends might panic if you try skydiving but think nothing of texting and driving. How we talk about risk. There's a strange psychology about it that halfway through the hour. Those are some of the topics for the show, but let's dive in. Imagine betting on a government raid, a plane delay, or whether your CEO's marriage scandal breaks by Friday afternoon. Betting on anything. It sounds fun. It sounds dystopian. But at least in the U.S., it's allowed. Kind of. The creators of these betting websites say things like, it allows for the wisdom of the crowds. But what if the crowd starts rigging reality? Like, what if a government official who knows the details of a war bets on the outcome of a war? Well, I am here with Joe Scioli, who is an executive editor at Business Insider and author of the First Trade newsletter there. Joe, welcome to the show.
7: Thanks for having me. I'm glad to be here.
6: For those who've never used one, what exactly is a prediction market? I know the most popular one is Poly Market. And why is it attracting everybody from like crypto people to political obsessives? What's going on?
7: Yeah, so prediction markets are basically, I would say they're modeled after maybe like the gambling, like online gambling. But the universe of things you can gamble on is way more numerous. And it's not the house necessarily making odds for these things. You know, like there's not like some central authority that's like, you know, going to skew the odds in their favor and take a fee and all that. And, you know, Polymarket is more, what they do is the bets settle at either one or zero. Every bet has a binary outcome. It either happens or it doesn't happen, or a level is reached or it's not reached. And it settles that way, either at one or zero, like whether it was fulfilled or it wasn't fulfilled. So it's just a little more deregulated. It's a little more freewheeling, and the scope is much greater than than your traditional DraftKings or FanDuel.
6: I think the biggest worry here is something unethical would go on the platform. And you write about this, and you describe this sort of unspoken agreement that some shenanigans are expected on these markets. That's even part of the appeal for some people.
7: Right.
6: Are many of the players on here, they know the game is a little dirty, and in what ways can it be a little dirty?
7: Yeah, there's a bit of an unspoken thing there, because and the way that you can see that is every time there's a big political event, whether it's the invasion of Venezuela or whether it's Trump starting the Iran war or, you know, any number of like geopolitical things, within, you know, a couple of hours, there are people flooding social media with, check out this suspicious bet. This person bought, bet on this outcome on this prediction market in a huge size, like $10,000, 30 minutes before the raid. That's pretty suspicious. And they just, you see this stuff and it flies around and everyone's just posting, and no one knows whether these are nefarious bets. It's impossible to track, but the sheer fact that like the expectation is that that's happening and that people are, like, there's a cottage industry, and simply pointing it out shows that people don't really necessarily trust it fully. But I think, like, you know, like anything, you know, in betting, you know, the house always wins, but you still think you're going to win. In this case, like, people still think that they can bet on this and get the right side, even if it is cooked. So that's sort of the logic there. But yeah, there's people people know the drill, and but regulatory authorities are trying to make it fairer, which is good for everyone.
8: Oh, okay, because I'm thinking like with traditional securities, I'm talking stocks, like the SEC and in other countries, other regulatory bodies, they prevent things like insider trading. This stuff is heavily regulated to make things fair for investors. That was not the case originally, mostly, and now governments are trying to make it the case because of, I don't know, media reporting on it. What's going on with regulation? How bad can things get in terms of unethical behavior?
7: Yeah, so the SEC is who polices the stock market, and you know they are a big organization. They've been going for years. They catch people all the time. I mean, I'm sure there's insider trading that goes on undetected, but for the most part, it's, you know, viewed as a pretty sturdy body of regulation. For Polymarket and for these prediction markets, we haven't really seen a lot of intervention from the regulatory bodies, but that is changing. So we did have this pretty wild incident recently where there was a U.S. soldier who was involved in not only planning, but actually carrying out the operation to capture Nicolas Maduro of Venezuela. And it turns out, and this is alleged at this point, but he's accused by U.S. regulators and U.S. Authorities of betting on his own raid. And the prediction market bet that he bet on was like, you know, will Nicolas Maduro be ousted, or some language like that. And that felt like a tipping point. We have this person. They've been arrested. They've been indicted by U.S. prosecutors. This is the marks the first foray of U.S. regulators into the murky waters of prediction markets. And it's worth noting that this soldier wasn't even in the U.S. when he made the bet, which complicates things, too. So the U.S. is sticking its neck out. It's trying to set a precedent that they're not going to allow this. And I think that's going to maybe clamp down on some of the nefarious stuff you're seeing.
8: Yeah, this U.S. soldier example is so egregious. This alleged, I don't want this guy to sue me. Alleged. You know, this isn't just like trading a stock or two just before an earnings call. This is like showing up at a stock exchange with a flamethrower. Do you think this example is kind of a tipping point? Do you think regulators will finally step in and say, hey, enough of the shenanigans, and attempt to curb it? But maybe it's inherent to the platforms itself. Like, how do you, it's very easy to police a company because they have filings and the employees and this, that, and the other, but anyone can go on these markets and bet.
7: You know, I think it is a tipping point. I think we are going to see, just based on the experts I've talked to, like, they definitely think that there's going to be a little bit of walls closing in on this, but this person made $400,000 on this bet. And like, I think that really drew a lot of attention. Like, just the sheer size of, and the amount of money that he made on a single wager. It was a huge red flag. It's like someone opening up a retail trading account just to make one trade and putting $10,000 in. Like, it was just so obvious, I think, to the people that were monitoring it. So I mean, what that says to me is like, okay, we got like the big fish, we got the really obvious one, but are there other like smaller bets kind of sliding under the radar? And I, you know, that's not really my issue to handle, but like, I think that's what regulators are going to grapple with is like, what, you know, what scale are they going to be going? Are they only going to be going after, you know, whales, or are they going to really try to nab everyone that's doing this? And how could they possibly have the resources to do that? A lot of open questions.
8: One kind of optimistic and fun thread to all this, you often think of the internet harboring the worst possible people doing the worst possible things, but there's a growing community online of people tracking these bets, looking for suspicious activity, and then speaking up about it on the theory that, I don't know, the regulators would come down on them or they'd get in trouble. What's going on there? These internet sleuths, basically.
7: Yeah, the internet sleuths are huge. They, you know, they come out of the woodwork for a lot of different things. And this is, you know, something that they've really taken an interest in, because this stuff is all traded on the blockchain. So there is a, you know, it's anonymous, but you can still see the trades, how big they are and what everyone's doing. So we have these people that know how to like scour the blockchain, and they're looking at they're looking at that. And I just want to mention, you know, in the time we have left, another really absurd case. And this one, the person only made like $10,000-$20,000. And, you know, that's a lot of money, but it's not a lot of money if you consider the links that they allegedly went to. So basically, we had a prediction market bet on the temperature in Paris. And the temperature in Paris is taken from Charles de Gaulle Airport and a sensor there. Someone allegedly took a battery-powered hand dryer and heated up the sensor so it spiked and gave a reading that won them their bet.
8: Wow.
7: That's the urban legend. No one knows if the hair dryer is true. All we know is that sensor got heated up temporarily for like 2 minutes, and that caused someone to win like $20,000. And that was really suspicious, and the French authorities are investigating it. So this is popping up everywhere.
8: Such a wild case. Joe, I've enjoyed the chat. Thanks for being on the show.
7: Thank you very much.
8: Joe Scioli is an executive editor at Business Insider and author of the First Trade newsletter.
6: 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Yes, really. The strange new status symbol of bad spelling up next. Why?
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3: The big trouble traffic spot, the 401 in Mississauga, the eastbound off-ramp going to Huron, Ontario. There's a crash on that ramp and it's blocking the left lane. If you're getting off that eastbound 401 to Huron, Ontario, make sure to stay in the right lane of the off-ramp. True Green. 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
6: 4 years, the mark of a competent professional adult was sending emails without any typos. Perfect writing. That was the expectation. But now, if your message is a little too perfect, people assume that AI wrote it. So naturally, someone built some software using AI that adds mistakes back into your email. What is happening in the world? That is what I want to know. So we're going to answer that here with Katie Natopoulos, a technology and culture correspondent at Business Insider, who recently wrote about this. Katie, welcome to the show.
20: Thank you for having me.
6: Okay. The perfect email being the gold professional standard. Grammar checked, polished, professional. When did an email like that start looking suddenly a little too suspicious?
20: So I would guess maybe in the last 2 to 3 years, right? So one of the first big use cases that people were excited about when ChatGPT sort of came onto the scene in fall of 2023 or whatever, it was, oh, now I can get it to write my emails for me. Because I hate writing business emails. You have to make sure they are like so, you know, properly formatted. And, you know, sometimes it's sort of annoying. There's a lot of boring, you know, small talk that you sort of put in these things. And if we can just get ChatGPT to write that for me, it'll be great. And so I think that a lot of people have been writing emails using some form of AI assistance for the last couple of years.
6: Okay, enter this plugin that adds typos back to your emails on purpose. Honestly, this seems like technology absurdism to me. It seems almost comedic. It seems like it could come out of a Monty Python sketch depicting the future. Are we basically using AI now to pretend that we're not using AI?
20: Essentially, yes. Right?
6: Oh, my God. Are we going to use AI to pretend that we're not using the tool that pretends that we're not using the AI? And then we'll send perfect emails. Like, when does it end, Katie?
20: You know, ultimately, I guess, you know, we get the brain implant and we just send our thought waves and we don't have to email at all anymore. Right.
6: Are people actually getting good at spotting AI emails? Like, do you feel like you can spot one when a coworker sends you one?
20: I think so. I mean, you know, it's funny because I feel like I probably get a ton in my inbox and don't even think twice about it. Because I get a lot of, I'm a journalist, I get a lot of PR pitches and those are always really professionally written. And they've always been professionally written. You know, someone cares a lot about how it gets sent out to a bunch of people. But I definitely suspect that more and more they are being AI written. And there are a few hallmarks that like jump out to me. Like one is like, using a lot of bullet points for things. That is something that I feel like AI does a lot.
6: And that dash that's weighted extra, that slightly longer, better looking dash that you have to hit a special key to get. The AI loves that.
20: The M dash.
6: Yes,
20: yeah.
6: The dreaded M dash.
20: And people notice the M dash so much that I think some of the models are purposely trying to use less M dash. They've been trained. They sort of, you know, had to calibrate them to be like, stop using it so much. And then there's other keywords that people have noticed pop up more often in AI writing. Delve is one that's like that. Like, let's delve into it.
6: Okay, good. I say dive. So I'm safe there, I hope.
20: Yeah. Or I guess or like, we'll delve deeply into this. Another thing people have noticed is a really common construction is it's not X, it's Y. So it's not just that the sky is blue. It's also that it's a sunny day. You know, that is a really common construction in AI writing. And once you notice that, you'll start to maybe notice it everywhere.
6: So let's talk this app. It's called Grammarly. Is that the name of it?
20: It's called, no, Grammarly is the one that is makes your grammar good.
6: Okay, sorry. I'm losing my mind here.
20: It's called Sincerely. Uh-huh. And it's spelled Sincerely, uh-huh. Which misspelled. It's Sincerely spelled the wrong way.
6: It seems like performance art. Like the CEO of Sincerely, it seems like it's a joke, but it's also a product and it's also useful.
20: So I talked to the person who made it. His name is Ben Horowitz. He's a graduate student. He goes to Harvard Business School. He's probably graduating like this week. And he made, he admits it's kind of a joke. He made it a little bit to be playful. There is an option if you use it. I think you get about 3 or 4 times to try it for free, and then it asks you to pay a monthly subscription. And his kind of thing was, I'm not really expecting this to make a lot of money, but, you know, it cost me a certain amount of money just to run the thing. So hopefully I can recoup some costs. I think he knows it's a little bit silly. It's a little bit performance art, but I think it's kind of perfect.
8: I do, too. And there's a lot of like deep human psychology stuff behind all this. Mm-hmm. There's how we perceive work, writing, anything someone creates or quote unquote creates. Mm-hmm. When we find out it's AI versus when we don't know, we immediately judge them. So there's that whole side of human psychology. And then there's the psychology of like feeling some comfort knowing that someone actually put in the real effort. And this plugin, this app, mm-hmm. is sidestepping all of that and playing with our psychology, I imagine.
20: Yeah, so it's pretty fun. I did try it out a little bit. So it's, you know, it's a Chrome plugin. So you just sort of like put it in your Chrome browser. And then when you start typing an email, the option to use it will come up. And it gives you 3 different modes. So first you write your email however you want it, whether you use AI or not. And then it will give you the option to do, I think, subtle, which it will just like slightly make it, you know, drop some of the filler words, make it a little bit less formal,
8: get rid of an apostrophe, things like that.
20: Yeah, like add in and probably add in a typo. And then there's human, which is even a little further, you know, even more so. It turns you, if you said cannot, it'll turn into can't, contractions, things. And then the final version is CEO, which makes it really short, all lowercase, and sometimes it'll even add in at the bottom something like sent from my iPhone.
8: Having previously worked in the tech industry, that is so like CEO energy right there. I love it.
20: Yeah, and that place is something where this is totally true, and something that I've written about before, which is that it doesn't even have to be CEOs, but the way that a boss communicates with underlings is very different than you might talk to your peers or those kind of relationships. It's often a lot more informal. They might send an email that is, the whole thing is just in the subject line, or they don't care if there's typos because they're sending it to someone who works for them. You know, it's a very different email style when you're the boss, and especially when you're the CEO. And I do think there is also this culture in boss, management, CEO, where like, replying to your emails really fast is more important than wording them perfectly. And that, I think that's an effective strategy, to be perfectly honest. But you actually do hear from like a lot of big, important business people that something they do is like they respond to emails fast, and they do it on their phone, and they do it on the go, and they just plow through their inbox. Like, they're not like the rest of us who sort of, like, I'm so behind on my emails.
8: No, they're like, sorry. Boom, boom, boom, boom, boom.
20: Yeah.
8: Look, bottom line here, Katie. Okay. Mm-hmm. Authenticity. It's like the one thing AI is taking away from us in our communication, our written communication, especially. If this app is meant to simulate it, and then apps like it come out that get even better, like, will there even be real communication? Am I even talking to you right now? Will there be real communication anymore?
20: You know, that's a great question. No. I mean, yes, of course. But I do think there's this thing where, like, I think typos are going to be, at least for now, the new status symbol, because it will show that you handcrafted and wrote this yourself. So it's good. Typos are back. I'm making a terrible typist myself. I'm pleased to announce typos are in. Typos are hot. Feel free to make typos. It shows that you're the real person. People prefer real writing to AI, so they would rather have a real writing with typos than perfectly written AI.
8: It's my time. I'm very short. And do you remember Short King Spring? I was like, finally, short men are attractive. I have dyslexia, and I had a lot of shame about my writing my whole life. And my typos are authentic, and they're me. And I'm feeling like this app is appropriating my culture there. But this is great news.
20: Yes.
8: So the next time I send an email, I'm my authentic self, even though I scrambled the words.
20: Exactly. You know, I think that people really do appreciate real writing more than they hate. People hate getting an email written by AI. They feel like cheated, or like you didn't take the time to bother writing this. So it's totally natural that people would prefer occasional typos than, you know, knowing that you just did it in ChatGPT.
8: You can read Katie Natopoulos's article. It's titled, Now There's an AI Tool That Adds Typos Into Your Emails So It Looks Like You Didn't Use AI. That's in Business Insider, where Katie is a technology and culture correspondent. Katie, it's been a joy having you on the show. Thanks for being here.
20: Thank you for having me.
8: Coming up, why will your friends panic if you try a strange mushroom but happily push you down a double black diamond ski run? What's going on with how we talk about risk with our friends? And how can that change our behavior?
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8: If you vape nicotine, your friends might stage an intervention with you. But if you're drinking, they'll happily hand you another cocktail. It turns out the way we talk about risk, about the activities we do, may matter more than the risks of those activities themselves. I'm here with Sarah Perlstein, a health sociologist at Leiden University in the Netherlands, who has researched this. Sarah, welcome to the show.
0: Thank you so much, David. It's good to be here.
8: So what is risk talk? Are we basically talking about like kitchen table debates where someone says, don't eat that, or please stop smoking before I lose my mind? Like, is risk talk a normal part of everyday conversation?
0: Yeah. So first I have to be real precise here, because otherwise I'm going to get people after me. It's a term that's being used in different contexts, but the way that I use it personally, and that a few other researchers are also using it, are informal conversations among lay people. So in my case, about health risks, could be about other risks in theory. But yeah, it's really how we and when we talk to friends, family, colleagues. I think to give a really pertinent example, I'm sure everybody can remember during COVID having had some kind of conversation about, what is this thing? Is it dangerous? How do we feel about it? What's the appropriate reaction? Incidentally, also how I got onto the topic, because I started reading up on risk communication, risk perception literature when I started my PhD, and I realized the conversations were kind of a no-show. And this was right on the back. I started in 2021. And so I had all these conversations fresh in memory. And I was thinking, well, why are they not here? What's going on? Like, they mattered so much. They had such an impact on how I think about this phenomenon. And so why are they not here? I decided to take a look at them myself.
8: Okay, so there's some interesting threads here, because people talk more deeply about risks that are kind of like frowned upon or socially unacceptable, like smoking, for example. But then there's certain risks that are totally normalized. You wouldn't give someone a hard time over casual drinking, but that's unhealthy too. Why do we kind of like bucket these into different categories? For example, I ride a motorcycle, and amongst many friends, they just think that's a normal form of transportation. Other people are saying this is the most dangerous thing anyone can do ever. Why do we bucket risk like this when we talk about it casually?
0: Yeah, so that's an excellent example, actually, how the context you're in, the social group you're in, the values and norms you have really determine whether a topic of risk is worth talking about. And I think, yeah, riding a motorcycle is actually such a good example, because you'll have communities where it's really normalized, where it's something you don't really question. We've all agreed already that, oh, this is a reasonable risk to take. Maybe it's just worth the enjoyment. Maybe it's considered not actually as dangerous as people say it is. I don't know. They personally don't know the numbers.
8: No, motorcycle's extremely dangerous. It's like the dangerous thing I'll do.
0: I mean, probably, yeah. But I think in that sense, it really matters not what the actual risk of a given activity, but how it's perceived.
8: Yeah.
0: And then you have communities where people say, no, what are you doing? This is crazy. Why would you expose yourself to a risk like that? And it really comes down to the way it's socially embedded and ties very much back to norms and values in that community. So you could say with motorcycles, for instance, if there's kind of a norm of like, oh, you got to live life, you got to like live a little bit on the edge, whatever, then it's probably going to be less of a topic than if people are like, no, traffic risk is real. We should like, this is the dumb way to lose your life or limbs or get a concussion or what have you.
8: There's this other example that kind of underscores what we're talking about here. Take the example of eating raw cookie dough from the food mixer. It's got raw egg in it.
0: Mm-hmm.
8: And people are so concerned about raw or undercooked eggs. And then you take an example like sushi. It's got raw fish in it. And, you know, you wouldn't give a friend a hard time about sushi. Is it more about like the social acceptance of risk? Is that the reason people will dig into one and not another?
0: Well, that's what my research shows, that indeed that it does tie back to how people perceive a risk to be like, or how accepted people perceive a risk to be in their community. So yeah, I think in a lot of ways, whether we choose to talk about a risk or whether we choose to maybe reinforce a conversation, it really does tie back to, well, is this something that we see as worth talking about in our community? Are we maybe perhaps unsure of how to deal with a given risk. And if we think we already know what people think, and if we think we already know how to deal with it, then it's just not an interesting topic of conversation. And so it also makes sense that when something is less socially accepted, then it becomes more of a topic of conversation.
8: And how much of risk talk in communities is about the actual facts, or is it more about like reassuring, bonding, judging each other, nagging each other, things like this? Is it more about like the underlying social stuff than it is the actual risk?
0: Yeah, I'm really happy you brought it up, because actually one of my other studies looked exactly at why people talk about risk. And so when you look at the literature, a lot of it is really focused on this function of information exchange. But one of my articles found was that that's really not a important factor at all. It is really about social support, exchanging advice, not necessarily from a knowledge base, but in terms of like how to deal with certain behavioral patterns, habits that maybe are not the healthiest. Like, how do I adopt a more healthy lifestyle? People will talk about that. They'll support each other if they're worried, if they're frustrated. So it's really a lot, like those functions are a lot more important than they've been considered up until this point.
8: After studying all this, how people talk about it, does it change the way you think about risk in your conversations? When people start saying, oh, I would never smoke, and everyone at the dinner party agrees, do you thinking to yourself, oh, this is just people bonding, and yet here they are drinking or something like this?
0: Well, I have two observations that are maybe minor, but quite fun. One is that at a certain point, not really knowing where I wanted to go with it, I started to just write down my conversations about risk on an everyday basis. And I realized that I have several a day. And a lot of the time they would be me worrying, say, about my mom. And I think I'm a bit more

0: is in kind of a trait, I think, populated or at least written about by Greg Myers, is that people tend to use these commonplaces, which I find very fascinating, which are statements that make sure that the peace is kind of kept in a conversation. And to do that, you make these statements that you can't really argue with. So someone will be like, well, you know, this is quite like there's quite a bit of risk with this behavior. And then that person will be like, yeah, but there are risks to everything. Mm. And you can't really argue with that.
1: No.
0: And it also shuts down the conversation a little bit, but without anyone losing face, really. So that's quite a big challenge with conversations about risk, that the risk to lose it, of losing face, is quite big. So like in certain situations. So if I tell you that I'm scared about something and you say, oh, well, you're being silly right now, then I'm not going to feel good after that. I'm going to feel like maybe I am being silly. And so I find these little strategies quite fascinating to observe.
1: Well, Sarah Perlstein is a health sociologist at Leiden University in the Netherlands. Sarah, I've enjoyed talking risk with you. Well, about risk.
0: Yeah, me too. This was so fun.
1: Coming up after the break, across the world, this story keeps on repeating itself across many cultures, and it's an eerie one. A man meets a beautiful stranger, a woman, falls hopelessly in love, and pays a terrible price. It's called the femme fatale. I'm sure you've heard of it. But why does this dangerous beauty myth show up in almost every place on Earth? There's some interesting anthropology behind that, and that is what we will discuss in a few moments' time.
2: 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That's 1-888-505-6644. The Last Show with David Cooper.
3: Six 40 Toronto, big trouble traffic, problems on the 401 eastbound collectors at Huron, Ontario. There's a crash block in the right lane, adding delays in the area. And also the 401 eastbound collectors at Nielsen. There's a crash there, block in the left lane. 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Conditions in app. That's the big trouble traffic spots right now. I'm Richard Martin, 640 Toronto.
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3: Across the world, a story keeps popping up in many cultures. A man falls for a beautiful, stunning woman, a stranger, and it ends badly, sometimes with heartbreak, humiliation, even death. Tonight, why does the story of the dangerous beauty, the femme fatale, show up almost everywhere that humans exist? Well, let's discuss that with William Jankowiak, an anthropology professor at the University of Nevada. William, welcome to the show.
4: Yeah. Hi.
3: So you guys looked across many different cultures. This narrative of the femme fatale, what got you interested in it, and how often did it show up around the world?
4: Well, this really comes out of a theory, out of a Darwinian evolutionary theory, that argues and asserts that it's universal for men in a state of erotic attraction to desire a nubile, youthful woman. And I wondered, I said, if that is true, there should be a counter narrative that warns people about that which they desire could be posed with conflict and problems. So I kind of looked for its inverse. So if the proposition is universal, there should be an inverse. That is, the culture should be warning men to be careful what you wish for. So that was the theoretical background that prompted me to do this exploration.
3: And that's exactly what the femme fatale narrative is. Like, I'm thinking of the Hollywood version. We've got, you know, noir film, lipstick, danger.
4: Yes.
3: But how universal is this story? Like, do we find it in tribes, in different continents and things like this?
4: Well, that was the real question. And a lot of this, I've been working in northern China for over 30 years. And it was during that research that I came across with the Chinese would call it the Huli Jing, the fox fairy. And the fox fairy is fascinating because there's two narratives of it. In its larger form, it's a spirit that attracts men. It turns into a beautiful woman. Men want the woman. They possess it. And then she eats their heart out. Notice the organ here, the center of emotions. She eats the heart out.
3: Yeah.
4: Okay. But there's also a counter narrative that's a romantic love tale where the spirit, taking the form of a beautiful woman, falls deeply in love with the man and will not harm him and will try to protect him. And most of the college students, when they're hearing the story, love the second narrative because it fits into a romantic love tale. But the interesting thing is this fear of women. And I remember when I was reading it, I was talking to a lot of my friends. And I said, when you see a pretty woman, do you fear? And they go, oh, yeah, you're attracted. She's gorgeous to look at, but you're really fearful what she might do to you. So we see here in one level is erotic power. Is erotic power just something that steams out of Euro-American cultural history of patriarchy? Or is there something else that's going on that's embedded just in the natural attraction to beauty? And why is it that men are attracted more to beauty, physical beauty, than women are? Women notice it, but they're not shaped in the same way that men are.
3: There's also this side of it around like emotional commitment and deception. Like you think that this femme fatale is committing to you, but really she's deceiving you. Why is this fear of being misled in love such a powerful theme that seems to come up wherever the story is told?
4: Because you're dealing with a reflective person. And anytime you're interacting with another person, you can never control what that person's thinking and feeling. In the sexual encounter, males and females are vulnerable. And what you have in the femme fatale, and this is a very interesting question here, is the fear of women a fear of sexual pollution or is it a fear of becoming emotionally involved? There are some cultures that look at sexual intercourse as polluting. And some Papua New Guinea cultures, young men will tell the anthropologists, sex feels so good, but yet it's so bad for you. And it's not by known that they would take a bamboo knife and cut their so they can bleed into the river and get rid of the bad polluting. Now, that's a fair question that I had. Is that universal? The answer is no. What's far more universal in all the stories is the man getting married and then something bad happens to him. It's only after the commitment. You notice in the Chinese fox fairy story, it's only after the man falls in love with her that she kills him.
3: Yeah.
4: She doesn't kill him when she first meets him. He has to make the commitment. So you're really right on your question. Why is it? How universal is this fear of commitment and being betrayed in that commitment? Because in commitment, we are so vulnerable. The story's all been played out about women, about the vulnerability they feel being taken advantage by men. Less known but equally salient is men's fear of being taken advantage of.
3: In these stories, are the men usually like victims, fools, villains, like guys who just fell too hard too fast? Like who is the character that...
4: It's your normal Joe, so to speak.
3: Yeah.
4: They're just an everyday man. Nothing special, no aristocracy, no high powered man. They're just your average person who confronts a strange woman who they find beautiful, and they get involved.
3: Do you think these stories are just cautionary tales about mate choice? Like, what kind of lesson are they trying to teach us?
4: Yes. In many ways, they are cautionary tales. In many ways, too, a lot of these cultures are arranged marriage societies. But remember, just because you have arranged marriage societies doesn't mean you have individuals who get love crushes and want to follow that crush. So in many ways, these serve as warnings. Be careful of making a decision on your own because you can make a mistake.
3: Now, there would be people that would argue the femme fatale narrative is meant to kind of control women or reinforce male dominant stereotypes, things like that. Women, if they're attractive, are somehow bad. Do you think there's validity to that criticism? Do you think there's something deeper going on with these stories? Maybe both.
4: The deeper part is why are we attracted to beauty? And what makes beautiful women sometimes the most powerful people in the world?
3: Yeah. I wonder how modern dating fits into all this, you know, like Tinder, Instagram, apps, things like this. Do they make the fear of romantic deception even stronger? Like, how do you even know it's a real picture? Things like this.
4: Yeah, I imagine AI is even going to make it worse.
3: I don't even think it's going to make it worse. I think it is worse because of AI now.
4: Yeah, no, I think that's you're definitely going to see that. It's not that you're going to eliminate the attraction, but you're going to also see a lot more caution about making a commitment. Here comes the interesting fact: is men seem to fall in love quicker than women do. Women are much more pragmatic, much slower, more calculating in terms of evaluating things. We're talking in general ways now. Obviously, there's individual variation. But men tend to, the old question, I see a beautiful woman, I fall in love, and all the guys laugh and says, oh, it's just sexual lust, but you're covering it with love. I used to think that, but the more I started looking at this, I realized sometimes out of a sexual desire, it quickly becomes almost simultaneously into a love object. And when that happens, the cognitive processes or the evaluative process of being in love take over. And then that person wants to bond with that particular person, which is fascinating in a way.
3: Well, William Jankowiak is an anthropology professor at the University of Nevada. William, this has been an interesting chat. Thank you for joining me.
4: Oh, my pleasure.
3: Coming up, Gen Z is dating less, and that might mean fewer skills learned for navigating bosses, conflict, and office politics. Does skipping out on bad dates and avoiding conflict create an awkward workforce? Probably.
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0: 640 Toronto, big trouble traffic, big problems for the 401. Eastbound collectors at Nielsen. There's a crash there blocking the left lane. Stay in that right lane in the eastbound collectors approaching Nielsen. And on the DVP, southbound past York Mills, a crash in the bus HOV lane. Tonight's Lotto Max jackpot is an estimated $60 million, plus an estimated six max millions. 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That's the big trouble traffic spots right now. I'm Richard Martin, 640 Toronto.
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7: From the National Newsroom of the Canadian Press, I'm Don Mitchell. Prime Minister Mark Carney is shying away from the term leverage when it comes to Canada and how energy or critical minerals might factor into upcoming trade talks with the United States. In an interview with the Canadian Press, Carney insisted Ottawa is not talking about stopping any sort of existing trade stateside.
8: We think there's a lot more we can do together, but it's not... I, as you can sense, I reject that characterization of it's leverage. It's looking at, is it in our mutual interest to...